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0: 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Another Chance was written by Phil Lawler and directed by Paul McCusker. Our production engineer was Bob Luttrell and our executive producer, Chuck Bolte. And I'm Chris, hoping you'll join us again next time for more Adventures in Odyssey.
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1: With SRN News, I'm Keith Peters in Washington. Senator Darlene Graham, who succeeded her brother, the late Lindsey Graham, is advancing to the Republican special primary runoff election for U.S. Senate in South Carolina. She defeated a slate of Republicans that included Congressman Ralph Norman and Russell Fry, plus former Governor Mark Sanford. The winner of the August 25th runoff is expected to claim the U.S. Senate seat over the Democratic nominee. Minnesota voters will settle a moderate versus progressive Democratic U.S. Senate primary on Tuesday between centrist U.S. Representative Angie Craig and progressive Lieutenant Governor Peggy Flanagan. In the race for governor, Mike Lindell, known as the My Pillow Guy, leads a crowded Republican primary with President Trump's endorsement, while Senator Amy Klobuchar faces minimal opposition for the Democratic nomination. President Trump reportedly left a NATO summit on a different plane than reporters and some staff thought.
2: The operation involved a ruse where journalists and some White House staff believed that they were on the same plane as Trump. After boarding Air Force One, Trump was secretly transferred to a smaller Air Force C-32A via an airport catering truck. While the White House has not directly addressed that report, it issued a statement highlighting that it uses every tool at its disposal to address threats on the president. So far, no comment from the Secret Service. I'm Lisa Dwyer.
1: On Wall Street today, the Dow Jones Industrial averaged down by 184 points, with the Nasdaq dropping 159, with the S&P 500 index lower by 24 points. Oil closed around $83 a barrel on the New York Mercantile Exchange. This is SRN News. Is capital punishment moral?
3: A new poll from the Pew Research Center indicates that 68% of Americans believe the death penalty is morally justified in the case of murder. 28% disagree. Republicans are more likely than Democrats to support execution, 84% to 51%. The poll also reveals that the groups most opposed to the death penalty include young people, college graduates, and members of minority racial groups. Michael Harrington reporting.
1: WNBA Commissioner Kathy Engelbert has sent a memo to teams that addresses ongoing discussions around transgenderism. The memo says the topic will be discussed further by a task force of team presidents and general managers. The league's collective bargaining agreement states only players who are women are eligible to play in the WNBA, but it does not include any more specific language about how the term woman is to be defined. This is SRN News. Chinese authorities are warning single men about the dangers of matchmaking scams. Fake agencies offer the promise of flash marriages, exploiting the country's lopsided male-to-female ratio.
4: For centuries, couples in China have turned to traditional matchmakers in their towns and villages to find them a husband or wife. But now a new industry has sprung up where companies are offering to pair up couples who've met for less than an hour. The man pays them for their services and has to pay the woman a substantial sum of money as a customary bride price. The BBC has spoken to several victims of so-called flash marriages who've lost their life savings to fake brides eager to exploit the stark male-to-female gender imbalance in the country.
1: The BBC's Laura Bicker reporting from London. More details at srnnews.com. 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
6: Welcome to the Word for Life, a daily study of Scripture with John Lanz, senior pastor of Bethel Baptist Church in Indianapolis, Indiana. Most of us prefer knowing what's ahead. We like full calendars, financial security, and plans that stretch well into the future. But God often works differently. Instead of giving us everything we think we'll need tomorrow, He teaches us to trust Him for what we need today. As we continue our study in Exodus 16, we'll see that God's provision for Israel was both generous and intentional. Every morning they were reminded that the Lord could be trusted again. In the same way, God still teaches his children that faith is not built all at once. It grows through daily dependence upon him. We're grateful you've joined us today. The Word for Life is made possible through the faithful support of listeners. And at the close of today's program, we'll share how you can become part of this ministry. But now with today's message, here's Pastor John from the pulpit of Bethel Baptist.
7: Sometimes he tests us. They became entitled. Well, God, I'm serving you. I'm doing what I'm supposed to do. I should always live in an Elam-like surrounding. Not only they became entitled, secondly, they became contagious. Look again at verse number 2. And the whole congregation of the children of Israel murmured. Circle in your Bible, the whole congregation. We overlook that phrase, but it's something we need to make note of. There's 2 million people at one time complaining to Moses and to Aaron. You see, one discouraged conversation generally begets 2 discouraged conversations. And then those 2 then become 20, and it continues going, it continues growing. We talked about last Sunday that root of bitterness. There at Marah, where God was teaching them, the bitterness of your complaint has nothing to do with the water you're drinking. It has everything to do with the bitterness in your heart. And I want you to remember that I'm Jehovah Rapha, the one who heals the disease. And the disease he's speaking of is those psychosomatic diseases that infect the soul, that impact the body. And in Hebrews chapter 12 comes and says, that root of bitterness springing upward, that many there be defiled. It's contagious when a person gets bitter. Sir, you come home from a bad day and you begin to complain to your wife begins to complain, and then she begins to complain to the kids, and the kids can continue to complain, and the whole house is upset and mad by the end of the day. All it takes is one employee at a place of work where they're constantly complaining about the leadership, complaining about their boss, complaining, and maybe it's warranted, maybe it's real, maybe it's right, but you can choose as to how you respond when someone mistreats you or does something that you disagree with. And honestly, the children of Israel could say, God, I don't know what you're doing and why you're doing it. You moved us out of the beauty of Elam until you placed us out here in a place where there's no food. But all they had to do was just go back to the Lord and pray. By verse number 2, write this reference, Exodus 14, verse 10. That was the last time the Bible says the children of Israel cried out to the Lord. They cried out to the Lord as they have the Red Sea in front of them, the army of Pharaoh behind them. They cry out to the Lord. And for the rest of the book of Exodus, they never go to God in prayer. They only complain. They only murmur. Mark it down. When prayer decreases, complaining always increases. And when you are complaining and griping and grumbling, what you're doing is you're telling us your prayer life isn't where it needs to be. That you're not trusting God with your need. There's no doubt it's a real need, but you've got to make certain that you're going to God with that, trusting him. Complaining is kind of like a yawn. All it does is take one person to start, and then everybody starts yawning. I'm not going to do it in the service because we'll all be tired by the time the service is over. Adrian Rogers said, murmuring is the only choir that doesn't need a director. I say amen to that. There's no rehearsal, no schedule. It just happens. And that contagious spirit becomes such that they're always complaining, and it grows to the full congregation. Now, here's the counter to that. If a complaining spirit is contagious, a believing spirit can also be contagious. All you got to do is say, listen, God's been good yesterday, and I don't know how he's going to do it today, but he's going to be good today. Amen. And I can trust him in this moment. They were impatient. And that impatience became unbelief because they were entitled. It should be the same as it was yesterday as today. They were contagious. The whole congregation was guilty of complaining. But they were also forgetful. Notice what it says in verse number 3. And the children of Israel said unto them, would to God that we had died by the hand of the Lord in the land of Egypt, when we sat by the flesh pots, and when we did eat bread to the full. For you've brought us forth into this wilderness to kill this whole assembly with hunger. It would have been better if we just stayed in Egypt and died there. At least our belly would be full. At least we'd have bread. And they remembered the flesh pots, but they forgot the miracle of the Red Sea. They remembered the bread of Egypt, but they forgot the bondage of Egypt. They remembered the menu of leeks and garlics and melons, but they forgot the misery of Egypt when the taskmaster's whip would sting and the burden would be great. Unbelief has a very selective memory, doesn't it? When our impatience grows to unbelief, we begin to practice revisionist history, and we begin to talk about how the good old days were so good. But honestly, when we look back to the good old days and we be honest, sometimes there was hardship there too. We live with that rose-colored memory. Some of you have changed jobs recently and you said, man, I'm so glad I got out of that old job that I was in. That old job was so hard and the people I worked with were just so difficult to work with. But now you've been in 6 months and you're thinking to yourself, man, I wish I could go back to that old job that I had. Or for some who got out of college and they look back and they say, college was the best years of my life. I so enjoyed college. Really? You were broke living on ramen noodles and you stayed up half the night studying. Those were good days, right? A good majority of you are here this morning. You can testify to this. I've heard you even say it. Parenting my children was so much fun. Sleepless nights. Dirty diapers. Terrible twos. Make no mistake, parenting is a blessing, but parenting's hard. And what you need to remember is this: when you're looking back, as you think of the hugs, don't forget the sleepless nights. And by the way, that's why God gives you grandchildren. You can hug them and send them home. Say amen right there. We have that forgetful memory. Time seems to smooth out the pain and highlight the pleasure. That's why God says all the way back in Exodus chapter 14, he says, you need to remember. Remember what happened at the Red Sea. Remember what happened that Passover night. Remember what God has done for you. God is constantly reminding us to remember his blessings in the past because he knows the hardships are going to come. And when the hardships come, that impatience in the moment becomes unbelief that's just simply forgetful of the goodness of God. I am a lifelong Tennessee Volunteer football fan. I'm a card-carrying member of the TVGCP, the Tennessee Volunteers Grief Counseling Program. I've been in it for the last 30 years. There's no dues for it, but we meet every Saturday night in the fall, and our motto is, well, there's always next year. That's what we always say. I'm already hearing it right now. This August, this is going to be the year. We have the most loaded class that we've ever had, and our quarterback is finally the answer. We're going to get a good quarterback, and our offensive coordinator knows how to draw the new plays, the best plays, and our coach, he's finally figured it out. After all, let me just brag a little bit. We've had 13 SEC titles and 6 national championships. That's impressive. But I promise you, when the season starts, and we play that home opener with that little community college from backwoods, Georgia, and we lose that game, the whole attitude will change in the Vol Nation. The 5-star quarterback becomes a no-star quarterback. The offensive coordinator can't draw a play to save his life, and the coach ought to be fired, and the AD ought to be run out of town. And if you really want to hear the misery, tune into the post-game show with the Vol Network. All of the state of Tennessee is calling in, complaining, criticizing, second-guessing. They're saying after one bad game on a single afternoon, the season is blown. There's no hope whatsoever. You think I'm joking. That's the literal truth. And the truth is, we not only do that with football. We do that with life. Football's not that big a deal, honestly. It's just a game. It's over with in a short season. But if you live your life constantly complaining and second-guessing, what you're going to do is that entitlement will become a contagion that infects everyone who's around you, and you'll forget the God who's able to meet your need. Don't let one hard week define the entire year for 2026. Don't let one hard day define the month of July for you. Don't let one hard hour define the entire day for you. Because impatience can can very easily become unbelief. There's a second thought. I want you to notice this. Provision became the test. When you read chapter 16, verses 4 through 21, you're going to find that God is going to be very gracious to his people. After they grumble and they complain, you would think God would call fire down and just say, I'm blowing you up, I'm done with you. But he doesn't even acknowledge the fact they're complaining. Verse number 4 says, the Lord says to Moses, behold, I will rain bread from heaven for you. He just immediately says, I'm going to be good to you. I'm going to give you something out of my grace. I'm going to provide something supernatural. I'm going to provide something that's beyond your scope and your means. I'm going to rain bread from heaven. Well, God, why are you doing that? Look at the last part of verse number 4. He says, I'm doing that that I may prove them whether they will walk in my law or not. Israel offers these complaints, and God says, okay, I'm going to offer you bread. I'm going to offer you that bread just to prove where you are. I'm not going to give you the discipline you deserve. I'm going to give you the provision you don't deserve, but that provision is a proving. That word is nasa in the Hebrew. It means to test, to try, to prove by examination. God didn't need the information. He just wanted to know their heart. God was exposing their faith while developing their faith. Notice how God proved their faith in three ways. How he proved their trust. Number one, he proved it through dependence. He said, here's what I want you to do. I want you to go out every morning and I want you to get an omer of manna. I want you to get an omer of this food and you eat it, one omer per person. And when you do that, you can enjoy the blessing of my provision for you. And when you come to the sixth day, you can get two omers and you can use it for the next day because the seventh day is to be set aside as a day of rest. That first morning when they awakened, the Bible says they went out and they saw this white little form, a little white wafer that tasted like honey. They found it there on the ground and they picked it up, and the Bible says they called it manna. The word manna in the Hebrew means what is it? That every morning God prepared for them exactly what they needed. They didn't know what it was. It was only something that could come from God. And he said, I want you to go out every single day and get exactly what you need for that day. Don't build barns. Don't build warehouses. Don't put refrigerators in. Don't gather an emergency supply. You just trust me for the daily need you have.
6: 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It's lived one day at a time. God rarely gives us tomorrow's strength today. Instead, he faithfully provides exactly what we need for this moment, inviting us to trust him again when tomorrow comes. Perhaps you're carrying a burden today that feels overwhelming. Don't let tomorrow's worries rob you of today's grace. The God who provided manna every morning for Israel is the same God who delights in caring for his children today. His mercies are still new every morning, and his faithfulness has never failed. 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

0: Let's pause now for family prayer time, a moment of reflection on God's Word, and an opportunity to share your prayer requests and have them brought before the Lord with Dr. Dan Rushing, the Dean of Pensacola Theological Seminary.
1: Welcome to Family Prayer Time on this Tuesday. This is Dan Rushing greeting you so warmly with the grace and peace that comes to us today from God our Father and from Jesus Christ our Lord. We count it a great delight to be able to meet together with you for prayer today. Let's remember that the assurance that Jesus gave us about our praying. He told us, after all, "Ask and it shall be given you. Seek and ye shall find. Knock and it shall be opened unto you." Let's respond to that by doing some asking, seeking, and knocking through prayer today, knowing that He will answer. Remember also that you can contact us here at Rejoice. We'd love to praise the Lord with you as you share with us a testimony of how you've seen Him at work. We'd also love to share that prayer burden that you have. And you can share either of these with us by calling us at 1-800-726-1191 or by sending an email to rejoiceradio@rejoice.org. God shows us His joy in a number of ways in His book, the Bible. This reminds us that God is not gloomy and dour, but He's glad and full of delight. From numerous passages in Scripture, it's clear that God is a God of joy. God is a rejoicing God. There are two really strong ways that we see this in Scripture. First of all, for example, we can't help but notice that God has great joy over the salvation of the lost. He rejoices when the lost are found. This is seen very clearly in those wonderful stories that Jesus told in Luke chapter 15. Stories about a lost sheep, a lost coin, and a lost son. What a memorable chapter that is. And in each story that Jesus told, the person that best pictures God is the one who is rejoicing and celebrating over the lost being found. This encourages us also that the salvation of the lost should be something that we rejoice in as well, that we delight in and celebrate. God is a God of joy. We see this so clearly in how He rejoices over the salvation of the lost. But another great way we see this in Scripture is how God also has great joy in His people. He delights in His people. Now this, of course, is related to what's taught in Luke chapter 15. But to see God's joy in His people, it might be best to focus more specifically on how this theme is found in some Old Testament prophets and their messages. This is undoubtedly a theme that we find there in multiple places, more than we would be able to look at here. We see that God will have great joy over His restored and redeemed people, Israel. And while these passages certainly speak of something very specific, they also present to us this overarching, important principle of God's great joy in His people. God delights in us, in His own. Now, where are some places we find this? Well, the well-known prophet Isaiah described it in Isaiah chapter 62. Listen to what's recorded here. He writes, "Thou shalt no more be termed forsaken, neither shall thy land any more be termed desolate. But thou shalt be called Hephzibah." That means "my delight is in her." "And thy land Beulah," which means "married one." The passage continues, "For the Lord delighteth in thee, and thy land shall be married. For as a young man marrieth a virgin, so shall thy sons marry thee. And as the bridegroom rejoiceth over the bride, so shall thy God rejoice over thee." Listen to that last sentence. So shall thy God rejoice over thee. Now, this is describing a relationship of the Lord with his people, a relationship that's been fully restored. And as Isaiah predicts the future here, he predicts that it will become that

unbelief in the Lord's promises. Repeatedly, they turned away from him during the period of the judges. You remember that. That downward spiral is recorded in the book of Judges, and it's very, very well known to us. And then when they had kings during the monarchy, Israel continued to have great difficulty with loyalty to the Lord. Sure, there always was a righteous remnant, and we're glad for that. During the period of the judges, we meet people like Ruth and Boaz. And even during the wicked reign of King Ahab, God reminded Elijah that there were still 7,000 who were faithful to him. There were some bright spots and some glory days. There were times of renewal and revival when obedience was prevalent. During the times of the kings, God sent messenger after messenger to warn his people, to plead with them. And for the most part, those loving warnings were rejected. The northern kingdom first, then the southern kingdom, both went into captivity. And their rebellion climaxed with the nation's rejection of their Messiah, the very one that God sent to bless them. But we know that rejection is not the end of the story. As we read about, God will restore his people with great joy. We read about the Lord's joy in his people. They'll have a new name. They'll be a source of delight for him. He'll rejoice over them like a groom rejoices over his bride. You maybe have attended some weddings this summer. It's normal, of course, for a groom to be nervous, but they're also very happy. Other prophets spoke about this, like the prophet Zephaniah, who said, "The Lord thy God in the midst of thee is mighty. He will save. He will rejoice over thee with joy. He will rest in his love. He will joy over thee with singing." Yes, God is a strong, powerful, saving God, but he's also a rejoicing God. He rejoices in you, the one that he loved and saved. As we move further into our week, let's welcome this reminder about God. Whatever else might be happening in our lives, we can rejoice in our God of great joy, and we can allow his joy to spill over in us and through us. And with his help, we can obey what we're commanded to do, to rejoice in him. As we pray together, we want to do so for an important need. A missionary builder who serves churches through construction recently fell from a ladder and was severely injured. He's going to have an important surgery in a couple weeks. We want to pray about that together. Father, thank you for reminding us of your great joy here in your word. You truly are a God of joy. We thank you for the great work that this missionary builder and his family have done, blessing so many churches and ministries. Please comfort and encourage them by your Spirit today. May this upcoming surgery be effective. Provide aid with the memory struggles he's been having, and be honored through the great things that you accomplish here, as we pray it in Christ's name. Amen. Until next time, may our Lord bless you and keep you as you walk with him.

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2: Just imagine that you're one of those who's always wishing you had just a little more money, a little better job, a little more acceptance, a little better lot in life. The more you get, the more you want. And your frame of reference is always someone who has more or did better or seems more successful. Just imagine that you have that problem. Now, that attitude is not the mind of Christ. And you want the mind of Christ. You don't want to live your life with an ungrateful spirit or with a spirit of ingratitude or discontentment hovering over you like an ominous cloud. But it seems to be just a natural part of your personality. It seems like you've always been that way. Question: how does God go about getting your attention so that He can change that attitude as you consciously choose to let Him? Answer: He must rebuke you. Exert pressure on your life to cause you to make corrective choices. And how He does that and how we respond and what that response proves is the subject of today's lesson. Now let's go back to our imaginary problem. We learned 2 weeks ago the order in which God normally approaches rebuke. First, He uses the Word of God. Now let's imagine that you have this, quote, problem we talked about, and you join a Bible study group. That's a good thing to do. And lo and behold, the first lesson is on contentment. So you go home, you get out your Bible, and you do your study, and you come up with passages such as this: godliness with contentment is great gain. We brought nothing into this world, and it is certain we can carry nothing out, so having food and raiment, let us therewith be content. You immediately gain understanding. That's you. God is speaking to you. God is rebuking you. You're never satisfied with your car, never satisfied with your house or your husband or wife or your job or your looks or your education, and God is rebuking you. He's using His velvet glove, His softest touch, the Word of God. And a right response to that rebuke could set in motion the supernatural activity of God that literally changes your character, changes it. But it involves a choice, a response to rebuke. If you stop, fall to your knees, and acknowledge you need to be changed, the machinery is set in motion. You humble yourself before God and say, Lord, here's a list of things I'm not content with. Lord, forgive me. I want to be changed. That's step one. Now, many of us are willing to do step one. But step two comes next. It's to take the Word of God regarding the positive quality that needs to replace that negative quality. In this case, it would be a grateful spirit. And you begin to memorize and meditate on passages of Scripture that explain the mind of Christ. Not occasionally, but continually. You see, you've got to do it day and night until they become as frontlets before your eyes. It's as though it were on the doorposts of your house. Until the mind of Christ, where contentment is concerned, is engraved on the tablets of your heart. That's step two. Then step three comes, a thought comes to your mind. Here comes your best friend driving along in a brand new car. And the mind starts to work, and a thought comes in. I wish I had that kind of car. I wish I had a new car like that. Boy, I'd look good driving that thing. Now, at that instant, you have two choices. You can, one, listen to the voice of the stranger and feed your old spirit of discontentment. Or you can, two, immediately respond to the new you. The mind of Christ, now engraved on your heart, flashes into your mind and says, be content with such things as you have, for have I not said I will never leave you or forsake you? Immediately, instantly, you choose the mind of Christ. You say, thank you, Lord Jesus, He's all I need. Thank you, Lord, for my old car. It's more than I deserve. and you begin to sing and to praise, and the Lord will set ambushments against the enemy, in this case the enemy of discontentment, and defeat him. And you'll live in victory. The new you emerging, the new you is content because you properly responded to the rebuke of the word. You are becoming a correctable Christian. But let's suppose, strictly hypothetical of course, let's suppose you don't respond with that level of correctability. Maybe A, you're blinded to the problem and realize your neighbor needs that verse more than you do. Or B, you know you need that, but gosh, nobody's perfect, and besides, you kind of enjoy being discontent. Or C, you fall to your knees and ask God to change you, but when those old thoughts return, you just assume either God didn't hear you or you're just too weak. So now, though you are more accountable, you are no more content than you were before. You may even do a personal Bible study on contentment and become more convicted than ever, but not follow God's final steps to wisdom, so no real change takes place. Now what? Well, a loving God wants you to have His heart, so He will likely send rebuke through authority. Your husband may sit you down one night and say, "Dear, I'm doing the best I can to provide for you, but I know you're not content. Let's talk about it." Ouch. Or your boss calls you in and says, "Joe, I know you want that promotion, but you don't seem satisfied to do your best where you are. You're never content." Or your parents call you in and say, "Son, we sense a greedy spirit in your heart. Why can't you be grateful for what you have?" Or your teacher at school calls you and says, "You seem to have a bitter spirit about your looks. Are you discontent with who you are, with how you're made, with who your parents are?" God is trying to reinforce the rebuke of the word through those He has placed over you. He is trying to get your attention. He wants you to become content. But just suppose, use your imagination again, stretch it to its wildest dreams, and imagine that you ignore that too. Or mistakenly deal with the surface issues rather than the real thing, or you hear it but fail to heed it. God has a third method. It's called the rebuke of counsel, the pressure of God through others. You'll be having coffee with a neighbor one morning and she'll say, "Mary, you have such a lovely home. Why are you so driven to have a bigger one?" Ouch. When she does that, don't look for ways to defend yourself. The house is not the issue. God's word through Scripture, His voice through authority is being reinforced by counsel. The issue is attitude. Or your wife will say, "Bob, why aren't you satisfied with your talents that you have? Why are you always wishing you could sing like Bill or play basketball like Jim? Why can't you like yourself the way God made you?" God is using her to reinforce what He has already said in His Word, what He has already said through your boss. You are being lovingly rebuked. But just suppose, hypothetically of course, that instead of graciously responding, which I know we would, you lose your temper and tell her she just doesn't understand the problem. Or you frown and retreat into your own little world of self-pity. Just suppose. Now, if you were God, what would you do now? If you were a parent and you were trying to teach your child a lesson and you tried to instruct him, then rebuke him, and then exhorting him, nothing worked. If you were really a loving parent, wouldn't you use a more direct approach by now? Well, God is the perfect parent. And so in love, He now uses the circumstances of life. Maybe the natural result of our own mistakes, sowing and reaping. Maybe the testing of Satan. Maybe God urged Satan, as He did with Job, to test you. But now He uses the circumstances of life to teach you contentment. We call it divine discipline. Maybe you are always discontent with your job, and through the circumstances of life, you lose that job. Now you have no job. Now you realize that job was a blessing from God. Maybe you are always complaining about how tough it is to run a business, and your business begins to go sour, and now no matter what you do, it won't improve. And God is saying, "Why weren't you grateful for what you have? Why couldn't you be content?" Or maybe you're always complaining about having so much responsibility at work and you get demoted. Now you complain you're not appreciated. God just gave you what you asked for, less responsibility. Because you weren't content with what you had. He loves you. Giving you a new job or a better house is no problem for God, but that may not be what you need. What may be needed is that you may need to lose something to learn to be content. Now, this lesson, strangely enough, is not on contentment. This lesson is on rebuke. That's our hypothetical example. You may not have a problem with contentment. I hope not. But could God be speaking to you about anger or greed or lust or the use of your tongue? Could it be a critical spirit that's robbing you of your joy and stealing your power and destroying your testimony? The point is that God has at least four ways to rebuke you, to bring pressure into your life, to cause corrective choices to be made. The pressure of the word, the pressure of authority, the pressure of counsel, and the pressure of circumstances. They are God's progressive process for rebuke. And unless we understand the process and cooperate with our responses, we can live out our lives doctrinally intelligent, progressively religious, even increasingly faithful in ministering to others, but unbelievably unchanged in character. And we can quote, "We are new creatures in Christ until the sky falls," but unless we heed the rebuke God sends into our lives, the new creatures we are will never be allowed to demonstrate themselves to a world that is desperately looking for the character of God in man. So what God wants is correctable Christians. Men and women who have humbled themselves and recognized that self is dead, men and women who have become teachable, treasure-hunting Christians, and men and women who then begin to realize that God's life in us can only be surfaced as we become increasingly sensitive to rebuke, increasingly aware of God's four tools of correction: His Word, authority, counsel, and circumstances. Well, we've already seen the problem. It isn't that God doesn't know how to get our attention. The problem is that often when He does, we don't know how to respond. Today's lesson involves at least four ways men and women respond to the rebuke of God, and I believe it's vital in taking a God's eye view of correction. It's intended to be a mirror held up before us, reflecting back to us how we respond to rebuke. Now, you don't have to be around long, and you don't have to do much counseling before you begin to realize that there are a variety of ways to respond to rebuke, and a variety of ways to approach the task of rebuking others. Our goal is to look at Proverbs and to see at least four of the ways we respond to correction. At least three kinds of people those responses reflect, and at least three ways to counsel based on that discernment. Now let's go back to our imaginary problem again. This time, imagine you have a problem, say, with a critical spirit. Of course you don't, but imagine. And you are being discipled or counseled by a Christian friend. Then in the process of your time together, he looks at you and he says, "Bob, I've known you for a long time." But get ready when they say that. "Bob, I've known you for a long time, and I've grown to love you like a brother." Okay, that's the setup. "And you've come to me for advice about how to handle the conflicts on the job and how to look for a new job. Bob, I don't think the job is your problem. Bob, you have a critical spirit, a negative spirit that refuses to see the good in others and keeps you always unhappy. I don't think you need to change jobs, Bob. I think you need to stay where you are until you develop a positive, encouraging spirit." Now, a good response would be, "Ouch." Have you ever had that happen to you? It's called rebuke. In this case, rebuke by counsel, the pressure of God through others. And now immediately, you may have one of four responses. You may react, retreat, rebel, or rejoice and repent. Let's examine those four options and see where they lead. Option number one, react. To react is to respond emotionally with a smokescreen of hurt or innocence. You ever done that? This response clouds the issue with emotions, either hurt that someone would think such a thing of you, or shock that such a thing could be possible. It confuses principle with personality and refuses to deal with the issue. It would have Bob saying to Jim something like this: "Jim, weep, sob. I'm sorry you have such a low opinion of me. I thought you were my friend." You see the smokescreen of personal hurt? The fact is, Jim is probably the best friend Bob has ever had. Proverbs 24:26 says, "A straightforward answer is as good as the kiss of friendship." Proverbs 27:5, remember, says, "Open rebuke is better than secret love. Wounds from a friend are better than kisses from an enemy." Proverbs 27:9 says, "Ointment and perfume rejoice the heart, so doth the sweetness of a man's friend by hearty counsel." 28:23 says, "He that rebuketh a man afterwards shall find more favor than he that flatters with his tongue." Bob had a real friend in Jim, a friend who was willing to become vulnerable by being honest. He wasn't a meddler. Bob asked for his counsel. He wasn't a flatterer. He simply told the truth in love. But Bob didn't respond properly. Bob was a fool. Proverbs 14:33 says, "Wisdom is enshrined in the hearts of men of common sense, but it must shout loudly for fools to hear it." Bob turned down his hearing aid and turned up his feelings. He couldn't accept the correction, so he acted crushed that Jim could say such a thing. We have a good example of that in the scriptures in Simon Peter. Remember when he was rebuked by Jesus, who knew his weakness and his mistakes, he responded to Jesus, "Lord, you got the wrong guy. Me? These other guys, I understand. I understand. They've got problems. But not me, Lord. I'd die for you." Jesus said, "I'll pray for you, Peter." Peter was offended that Jesus would make such a statement. He took it personally and missed the point. The Pharisees were another good example. When Jesus openly rebuked them for their hypocrisy, they simply acted offended and then turned and sought for a way to destroy their accuser. That's another way of reacting to rebuke. You think to yourself, "Who is he to tell me what to do?" And you subconsciously find a reason to reject the person so you can ignore the person's counsel. Ask yourself, how do you respond to rebuke? Do you react? Is your first response one of hurt or innocence? The clouding of the issues with personality, the questioning of the integrity of the rebuker in order that you won't have to face the reality of the rebuke? If so, why do you go for counsel? Certainly, why go to someone whose rebuke you can't accept? Are you just looking for someone to confirm your prejudices? Would you rather band-aid the circumstances than bombard the crux of the matter and be changed? The scripture says when we react to rebuke, we're fools. Gets better. The second possible response to rebuke is retreat. To retreat is to respond by becoming no longer vulnerable. It is to run from the situation or the person causing the reproof. Get out of there. Don't have to take this. We might call it the Jonah syndrome. Maybe God will leave me alone if I change my location. I'll get a reservation at Tarshish till this all blows over. I'll join a different Bible study where nobody knows me. Find a different counselor, one with the gift of mercy. Or I'll just be offended and change churches. My friend, if you have a friend who is friend enough to rebuke you in love, pitch your tent at his feet and stay a spell. He's the best friend you'll ever have. If you have a church that makes you wholesomely uncomfortable to be changed by the word, don't shop around for better programs or facilities. Station yourself under the reproof of the word of God. If you have a boss who loves you enough to tell you you're wrong and to help you grow, don't go looking for greener pastures. You're in the midst of the promised land. Response number three is to rebel. To rebel is to respond with anger, vindictiveness, self-righteousness, or retaliation. How dare you? In 2 Chronicles 16, we read an example of rebellion to rebuke. King Asa had departed from the will of God, so God sent the prophet Hananiah to rebuke him. "Don't you remember what happened before? Once you relied on the Lord," the prophet said, "for the eyes of the Lord search to and fro throughout the whole earth, seeking men whose hearts are perfect towards him, so he can show himself strong on their behalf. Asa, you're a fool." Verse 10 says, Asa responded so beautifully, he threw the prophet into jail, vented his wrath, and oppressed the entire nation. What a godly response. Or 2 Chronicles 24, King Joash was guilty of idolatry and rebellion, and Zechariah called all the people together and rebuked him for forsaking the Lord. The king responded by executing the prophet, whose last words were, "Lord, pay them back for what they're doing." And of course, God did. These were men of great power, men of great authority, men of great influence, whose kingdoms toppled because they rebelled when confronted with rebuke. The rebellious child is the perfect example. He or she is simply not correctable. And the one who rebels, openly responds with anger or retaliation, is more than a fool. He or she is a scorner. And there's not much hope for a scorner. The fourth and final response to rebuke is rejoice. To rejoice equals to respond with humility, openness, repentance, and finally a joy over being corrected, seeing the correction as having come from God. The scripture said, "There's a wise man, there's a wise woman, who responds to rebuke with rejoicing and repentance." Read David's response to Nathan in 2 Samuel 12 when Nathan confronted David and proclaimed, "Thou art the man." David replied, I have sinned against the Lord. Now read Ahab's response to the prophet Elijah in 1 Kings 22, when Elijah proclaimed, Ahab, you sold yourself out to the devil, verse 27, but Ahab tore his clothing, put on rags, fasted, slept in sackcloth, and went about in deep humility. And God sent Elijah another message and said, you see how Ahab humbled himself? Because he has done this, I will defer my judgment. There's your right response to rebuke. Humble yourself and acknowledge, I have sinned against the Lord, and you will become increasingly wise. I've had occasion in the past few months to see some of the neatest response to rebuke that I have ever witnessed in my life. Maybe it was just to get me ready for this lesson. One reason was certainly to convict my own stubborn spirit by seeing the actual rejoicing in the lives of people that I had been called on to rebuke. What a joy to watch the growth that comes when people respond to rebuke, and what bitterness comes when people react or retreat or rebuke.

We don't have time this morning to take up many of them, so we'll only look at five. Principle number one, you can tell the kind of man or woman you are or that you are becoming by how you respond to correction. If you always react or retreat, you're a fool. If you always rebel, you're a scorner. If you learn to rejoice and repent, you're a wise man. A fool, by definition, is someone who's so self-satisfied or self-deluded that he or she sees no hope or no need for change. A scorner, on the other hand, is a hardened fool, someone who not only sees no need but belligerently resists or attacks anyone who even implies rebuke is needed. The fool is asleep, but the scorner is aggressively hostile. A fool is a scorner in the making. So principle number one is you can tell a lot about what kind of person you are by how you respond to rebuke. Are you a wise man? Are you a fool? Are you a scorner? Principle number two, remember, a fool is a scorner in the making. Left uncorrected long enough, his or her resistance to rebuke becomes rebellion. It's a natural progression. Principle number three, the most important of all, how you counsel then will be determined by who you're counseling. You never waste your time rebuking a scorner. Proverbs chapter 9, verses 7 through 9 says this, "He that reproveth a scorner getteth to himself shame. He that rebuketh a wicked man getteth himself a blot. Reprove not a scorner. Don't do it, lest he hate thee. Rebuke a wise man, he'll love you. Give instruction to a wise man, and he'll be wiser. Teach a just man, and he will increase in learning." What this passage says is this, if a man or a woman comes to you and pretends to want counsel or help, but is rebellious toward rebuke, do not rebuke them. If you do, this passage says A, it will bring embarrassment to you, B, it will cause them to hate you, and C, anyway, they can't become wise, they're not teachable. But if a man or a woman comes to you and demonstrates a correctable spirit, do not be afraid to rebuke them in love, because it says, A, they will love you for it, and B, they will become even wiser. These are written guarantees from the Word of God. So how you counsel and how you discipline even your children ought to be relative to how they respond to rebuke. Let me give you some guidelines in closing on counseling. Three facts first about a scorner. Number one, a scorner hates both the rebuke and the rebuker. Proverbs 9, 7 through 12 and 15, 12. Number two, a scorner won't even listen to rebuke. Proverbs 13, 1. Number three, a scorner pretends to want help, but he really doesn't. Proverbs 14, 6. So here are our guidelines for counseling a scorner. Number one, do not argue with a scorner. Proverbs 18, 1. Number two, instead, humor him. Proverbs 26, 4 and 5. When arguing with a rebel, don't use foolish arguments as he does. Just prick his conscience with silly replies. Humor him. Number three, never rebuke a scorner. Proverbs 9, 8 and 9. Number four, rather punish him when you can. Proverbs 19, 25. It will serve as an example to the simple. And number five, let a scorner be and pray that divine discipline will move him while there's time. Proverbs 2, 23 through 33. So to summarize it, you never rebuke a scorner, one who is in rebellion to correction. You discipline him if you can. You humor him if you can't. And you pray with all your heart that God will soften his heart before it's too late. On the other hand, what if you're counseling a fool? Someone who's resistant to reproof but not yet rebellious to it. He doesn't come up swinging, he just begins to retreat or begins to react. Well, number one, do not reprove him. Number two, do not directly confront him, he'll hide and react. Number three, rather admonish him. You remember last time we realized that admonishment is a mild form of reproof that takes the principles of Scripture and applies them, overlays them to a person's life without personally calling attention to that person's sin. So you share the principles of Scripture, suggest possible violations, ask them to pray about it, and come back when they're ready to be helped. And pray like crazy. Because they can go either way. If God softens their hearts, they can become wise men. If left to themselves, Proverbs 3:35 says the fool will end up in shame and disgrace. They're simply not ready to be changed. Have you ever done a study on what Proverbs alone says about a fool? 1:7, they says they despise instruction. 1:32, they can't handle success. 12:23, they can't keep a secret. 13:20, they ruin friendships. 14:9, they make light of sin. 15:2, they misuse the truth to suit themselves. Their lives reflect immaturity, but their eyes don't see it.

0: So you humor or discipline a scorner, you admonish and encourage a fool, but you invest your life in wise men. Here's a potential disciple. Pour your life into him. Give your life to him. And to him or to her, you can personalize the word, reveal blind spots, and you can counsel with character rather than circumstances in mind. And if you rebuke him in the spirit and thus in love, the more you correct him, the more he'll love you. So you see, my friends, correctability is no matter to be taken lightly. It can be the bridge that spans the river of our weakness and leads to the mountain of God's strength, or it can be the stumbling block that trips up the casual Christian as he skips along the trail of spiritual growth and sends him tumbling into the valley of mediocrity or even into the abyss of shame. So God has ordained four tools to teach us how to be rebuked: the pressure of his word, the pressure of authority, the pressure of those he calls alongside, and finally, the pressure of divine discipline, the circumstances of life. And there are four ways we can respond. At least four, we can react by raising a smokescreen of emotions. We can retreat and become not vulnerable by becoming not available. We can rebel and insist we'd rather fight than switch. Or we can rejoice and leap for joy at every God-ordained opportunity to be confronted with our weaknesses and be changed. And how we respond will tell us something. It'll tell us whether we're wise men, scorners, or fools. And we in turn must counsel others according to their responses. The wise man, we rebuke. He'll love us for it. The fool, we admonish, though he may ignore us. The scorner, we'll not rebuke. He'll only hate us for it. Now, I hate to do this, but I must close by asking the question, are you a wise man? Are you a fool? Are you a scorner? When you are rebuked, do you react? Do you retreat? Do you rebel? Or do you rejoice and repent? Perhaps the Word of God has rebuked you even today about your need to become correctable. It certainly has me. And if it has, how will you respond? How will we respond? Will we be hearers of the Word only? James says in James 1:23, if any of you be a hearer of the word and not a doer, you're like a man that looks at his face in a mirror, looks at himself, goes his way, and forgets what he saw. But whoever looks into the perfect law of liberty and continues therein, he being not a forgetful hearer but a doer, this man will be blessed indeed. You and I have looked into the mirror of the word and seen what it means to be open to rebuke. We've seen ourselves in the process. We can go forth now and begin to be correctable, to be actually literally seek to be rebuked and rejoice when it comes, or we can go away and forget what we saw, forget what we heard, forget what we're like. But nothing in our lives is more important. If we are to be wise, we must become correctable. The calling of God is clear, but the choice is ours.
1: 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We pray God's richest blessing may be yours as He continues to live His life in you.
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1: With SRN News, I'm Jason Walker. Darlene Graham advancing to a runoff in South Carolina in the primary for her brother's seat in the United States Senate. She was appointed to fill the remaining months of his current term after his death last month. Still up for grabs in Wisconsin, the Democratic primary for governor, another high-profile clash between the party's establishment and progressive, very liberal wings, as Democrat Socialist Francesca Hong is taking on David Crowley. In the race for governor in Minnesota, Mike Lindell, known as the MyPillow guy, leads a crowded GOP primary for the, and he has the presidential endorsement. Voters also Tuesday have cast ballots in Alabama, Connecticut, and Vermont. Rough weather in Illinois, Indiana, and Ohio. Thunderstorms cutting power to 600,000 people in the Chicago area. One death confirmed.
2: Ohio's Governor Mike DeWine warned residents about the severe weather sweeping eastward.
3: We are in a very dangerous weather situation that really involves all of Ohio. Flooding danger is going to continue to go up for a while.
2: Near Chicago, tornado sirens sounded and flights were temporarily suspended Tuesday at the city's two major airports. More than 780,000 customers in Illinois, Indiana, and Ohio lost power. Footage shows damaged roofs, flooded roads, and trees tangled in power lines. 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I'm Jennifer King.
1: Violence in a small town in Kansas. Authorities in Winfield say a man shot and killed his wife and four children, then committed suicide. The kids ranged in age from 3 to 9. Crews still searching in the rubble of Columbia after that earthquake. The death toll stands at 181. This is SRN News. Oklahoma Republican Senator James Lankford introducing the Military Chaplains Modernization Act of 2026.
4: The bill would guarantee chaplains can worship, counsel, preach, and offer prayer according to their sincerely held religious beliefs without censorship or retaliation. And it would prohibit commanders from requiring chaplains to perform religious acts contrary to those beliefs. The measure follows past cases where chaplains were removed or disciplined after expressing biblical views on marriage, sexuality, or transgender service. And it's backed by multiple Republican senators. Richard Boyd reporting.
1: A new report warns that ongoing armed conflicts are weakening protections for people of faith around the world. Study says mass migration, the rise of religious nationalism, adding new pressures on religious communities. Researchers are increasing incidents of targeted violence, causing a lot of problems. SRN News. A look at the numbers.
5: Stocks pulled a bit lower from their records on Wall Street while oil prices kept bouncing around amid uncertainty about when crude oil can flow freely from the Middle East again. The S&P 500 fell 0.3% Tuesday. It was the second modest drop in a row for the index since it set an all-time high last week. The Dow lost 184 points, that's about 0.3%. The Nasdaq Composite sank 0.6%. Brent crude rose about 1% to settle a bit below $89 a barrel. Treasury yields eased in the bond market. The yield on the 10-year Treasury fell to 4.70%. Seth Sutel, New York.
1: Vietnamese aerospace company VinSpace signing a contract with SpaceX to launch its first satellites next year. Satellites will fly on SpaceX Transport of Rideshare missions, which carries numerous customers' satellites. More details, srnnews.com.
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0: 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Make Him famous. Model faith. 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You need to show it. 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
1: How do you do? Are homosexuals born that way? Well, that's a controversial question, some would say. The man in this story seemed to fit the stereotype. He hungered for attention and affection from male family members from early childhood. Even though he followed a homosexual lifestyle for many years, he realized he had made the wrong choice when his heart and mind and life were unshackled. From the crossroads of America and the heart of God, this is Unshackled. True life stories that bring the good news, dramatized and produced in Chicago by Pacific Garden Mission. It's amazing how many different ways a life can go wrong, how a baby with so much promise can end up an adult with no hope, living on the streets. They come to Pacific Garden Mission, these men and women, homeless because their lives have gone wrong. They need food, clean clothing, and a place to sleep, all of which the mission provides without charge. They may even need dental and medical care, also free at the mission clinic. But more than anything, street people need their lives to go right for a change. So the old lighthouse offers counseling and Bible study to help them face what they were and learn what they can become with God's help. It all begins with new life, as the man in this story discovered. Now for broadcast around the earth, here's program number 2520 in the series Unshackled, the program that makes you face yourself and think.
2: We have the results of your test, Ray. You have Hodgkin's disease.
3: Hodgkin's disease?
2: Cancer of the lymph glands.
3: Am I going to die?
2: Well, we have a very good success rate in treating someone as young as you are. And we caught it early.
3: What happens next?
2: Well, we'll begin chemotherapy right away. I have to warn you, there are lots of side effects, including sterility. But if a girl loves you, she'll marry you whether you can produce children or not.
3: Well, what other side effects?
2: Nausea. And you'll probably lose your hair.
3: Lose my hair? Anything but that.
2: Not anything, Ray. Not anything.
1: Last we heard how the man in our story was expected to be a girl at birth and felt rejected by his father and his brother. Seeking male affection, he was drawn into homosexuality from childhood and then into an affair with a married man. Because of the sensitive nature of this story, parents should use discretion in allowing small children to listen. Names have been changed, but this is the true story of a man we call Ray LaRood right now on Unshackled.
3: It may seem trivial that I was so concerned about losing my hair when the alternative was death, but I had grown up with ridicule because of my appearance, having been overweight, being called gay, being mocked. Without my golden locks, how would I ever gain the love I craved? 4 months into the treatment, I still had my hair, but the doctor issued new medicine with new warnings. I went immediately to the office where my mother worked.
4: Ray, what's wrong?
3: I want to quit taking treatments.
4: Why?
3: It isn't worth it, Mother. I'm tired of wasting all my todays trying to buy tomorrows that may never come.
4: Oh, you've come this far. Ray, don't give up now.
3: I'm sick of being sick. You don't know what it's like being nauseous all the time.
4: Well, you're right. I don't know, but I do know that you've endured chemotherapy for this long. Why give up now?
3: Because the doctor's going to switch treatments to something called ABDV. He said I'll lose all my hair.
4: Oh, Ray, your hair is nothing compared to your life.
3: Oh, look at my arms. The veins are so burned by drugs they won't even bleed anymore.
4: I know. I know. Somehow you've got to hang on. Come on, let me pray for you.
3: She persuaded me to continue, and I didn't lose my hair, just my appetite. Between chemo treatments, I frequently went to an open society bar where anything goes. And there, I met a man who had also struggled with cancer.
5: You're lucky, Ray. Most guys lose their hair in chemotherapy. I lost most of mine.
3: I was ready to quit chemo if that happened.
5: Well, you'd rather die than be bald?
3: There are worse things than death.
5: Well, true enough. Did anyone try to blame your cancer on your lifestyle?
3: My father made a passing remark to that effect.
5: Typical.
3: For him, it was. He's always putting me down.
5: Listen, let's get together sometime. I could come to your place.
3: Well, I still live at home, unfortunately. But come on over. I'll tell them that we're in a cancer support group. My parents let him stay with me for the weekend because they didn't know he was a homosexual. And they thought he could help me. In a way, he did. I'm the one who turned the discussion to religion. Do you believe in God, Ronnie?
5: Yeah, but I don't think he believes in me.
3: That's not what I learned in school. They taught us that God is love.
5: It doesn't matter anymore. Everything I hear condemns us. But there's no way I can change that now.
3: I was saved when I was 13, so I'm going to heaven.
5: Well, how do you figure that?
3: The Bible says so. Romans chapter 10, verse 9, that if thou shalt confess with thy mouth the Lord Jesus, and shalt believe in thine heart that God hath raised him from the dead, thou shalt be saved.
5: Look, I don't care what you believe or what you've been taught. People like us can't go to heaven. Read Romans chapter 1. Someone showed it to me.
3: What do you mean? God can't go back on his word. We've got him over the barrel.
5: What?
3: Yeah. Romans 10, 13 says, for whosoever shall call upon the name of the Lord shall be saved. Whosoever.
5: All I know is people like us can't go to heaven. Sodom and Gomorrah is God's example of what happens to us.
3: I didn't believe him, but his words haunted me. Surely God wouldn't reject me. I was counting on the verses I had memorized in church and chose my own interpretation of salvation. After 2 years of treatment, the doctor pronounced me cured and my night life intensified. One night I came in at 3 a.m. and bumped into Mom in the hall.
4: Are you all right?
3: Oh, yeah, sure, Ma. You weren't waiting up for me, were you?
4: No, son. I just got up for a drink of water. I don't wait up for you anymore.
3: Oh, that's good.
4: I used to lose sleep worrying about you, and it was tearing me apart. But we've done everything we can for you, and I've asked God to take care of you. So you're in his hands now, and he gives me sweet rest.
3: Her words pierced me, demonstrating a faith I had never seen before. I didn't have that kind of faith. I was still insecure, hungry for approval and love, especially from men, since my own father always seemed remote and unloving. In the fall of 1982, when I was 20, I got a job with an airline. I couldn't wait to tell Robert, the married man with whom I'd been having an affair for several years.
6: That's great, Ray. We can live together now.
3: I'll be so glad to get out of my parents' house.
6: It's perfect timing. My wife and I will be separated in 2 weeks, so we can start looking for an apartment.
3: My parents are going on vacation in 2 weeks. I'll move out then while they're gone.
6: Hard to believe it's finally coming together after all this time.
3: 4 years.
6: After the divorce, I'll buy my wife's share of the house, and you and I can live there.
3: I can just hear my parents when they find out. We carried out our plan, moving into an apartment while Mom and Dad were on vacation. One night, I went back home just to vent my frustration.
7: Did you forget something?
3: Well, you told a friend of mine that I left a mess behind, so I came to see what you meant. I took all my belongings. What mess are you talking about?
4: It's nothing, Ray. Don't worry about it. Are you all settled in?
3: Yes, I'm living with my lover now.
4: Oh, Ray, how could you do that?
7: Homosexuality is a sin, Ray. Open rebellion to God.
3: I don't buy that.
7: You've tarnished the family name.
8: I've tarnished it. Let me tell you something. My cousin, that you think is so great, is the one who started me on this road.
4: No.
8: Yes. When I was 5 years old, he molested me and threatened me so I couldn't tell you. I could name a lot of men you respect that are no different than me. Hypocrites, all of them.
7: You didn't have to go along with them.
8: Where were you all that time, huh? You never cared about me. All you ever said was, don't bother me.
7: I worked hard. I had a family to support.
8: Other men support their families and still love their sons. You never loved me. All I ever heard from you was criticism. You never even once signed my birthday cards.
4: Your father could have been a better father. I saw what was happening to you over the years, but I didn't know what to do.
8: What do you mean you saw it happening? Don't sit there and be hard on Dad when you never did anything about it. You're as much to blame as he is. You could have stopped it when I was young if you'd tried. Now it's too late.
7: That's enough. You'll always be my son, Ray. But because of your sin, I can't have fellowship with you anymore.
8: We've never had any fellowship anyway, Dad. So it's no great loss. At least Robert loves me. I remember hearing a pastor once say, you may get what you want, but you may not want what you get. And he was right. Robert was a kind and likable person until he got drunk. Then he became jealous and explosive. Our affair had destroyed his marriage, and we were together at last, but we weren't happy. We fought a lot.
9: Had a good time, did you? Throwing yourself at all those women?
8: I like to dance with women.
9: I ought to smash your face in.
8: Hey.
9: I think I will. Let me go, please.
8: Ray. You had enough. You had enough.
9: I couldn't breathe.
8: That was the whole idea.
9: You could have killed me, Ray.
8: You just remember that. Next time you may not be so lucky. Don't you ever grab my clothes or try to hit me again. I became more promiscuous, staying away for entire weekends. Robert was consumed with jealousy, but agreed to my affairs just to hold our relationship together. Inside, I was miserable as the void grew bigger. I was consumed with a need for love that I didn't find with him or anyone. I was at the point of no return.
1: 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And we'll hear about that in just a moment.
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3: Robert and I had lived together 3 years when a young woman spent several months with her aunt who lived next door to our house. Her father was a pastor in town, and she was very pro-God. We became friends, but I didn't find her very attractive. Well, the following spring, I saw her sing at a funeral and was astonished at how pretty she had become. She came to see me a week later, and we sat on the porch.
11: I felt like the Lord wanted me to come over and see you, Ray.
3: Well, I'm glad he did. You sing very well, Larissa.
11: So do you, Ray. I think we should glorify the Lord with our talents, don't you?
3: Well, I don't have any talents.
11: God gives gifts to everyone so we can bless others and glorify Him. You just aren't using your talents yet.
3: Well, Mom writes poetry and plays bass guitar, and Dad plays the banjo. I play the field.
11: Well, the field is wide unto harvest, Ray, waiting to be picked. And God wants you to work, not to play.
8: Oh, you should be a missionary or something.
11: And you should sing in the choir. Oh, there's no one like Jesus. Don't you agree?
8: Oh, absolutely.
11: Think about it. Everything he ever did was so loving. Healing the sick, touching people no one else would go near, giving sight to the blind, forgiving those who were outcasts. No wonder multitudes flocked to him, and still do. Oh, such love.
8: I guess you're right.
11: And then he hung on a cross for us, because there was no other way to pay for our sins except with his death.
8: Larissa went to church with me one Sunday, and the pastor asked for a show of hands of those who were saved. Well, I started to raise my hand as always when conviction flooded my heart. How can I say I'm his child and live this lifestyle? Suddenly, I accepted the truth of my sinful state and was consumed with repentance. All that I had learned with my head, God made it real in my heart that day in June 1986. I asked him to forgive me for my wickedness and to save my soul. He did. I went to the altar to make my decision public. I felt like the weight of the world had been lifted from me as we drove home.
11: I'm really happy for you, Ray. I've been praying for you.
8: So this is what it means to be born again. I love it.
11: Oh, everyone does.
8: No wonder. The Spirit of God comes to live inside of you. I'm not the same.
11: He's a wonderful, wonderful Savior, isn't he? To think that God himself would die in our place to seek and to save that which was lost.
8: It's funny how he used you, your music, your quiet testimony to get through to me.
11: He knows exactly what each one of us needs, but then he should know. He created us.
8: All these years I've deceived myself by thinking I was saved, but I wasn't. Nothing happened in my heart or in my life.
11: Oh, you must guard your heart, Ray. God says, out of it are the issues of life.
8: Yeah, I can see that. It's time to make some changes in my life. When I got home, I told Robert that I was really saved now, and we could no longer have the same relationship. We continued to share the same house, though, which was a big mistake. The Bible teaches in 1 Corinthians chapter 15, verse 33, "Be not deceived. Evil communication corrupts good manners." Larissa and I began dating, and I fell in love with her. I shared my past, hoping she would be my future wife. But one night, she told me of her love for another man. Once again, I was devastated by rejection and continued to pursue her.
11: Oh, what pretty flowers, Ray. Oh, you shouldn't have done this.
8: I want to make you happy, Larissa. You brought so much joy into my life.
11: Thank you for the flowers and the sentiment.
8: I also wrote this song for you. Will you listen to it?
11: Ray, I'm glad you're writing songs and poetry, but God gave you those talents to glorify him, not me.
8: I love you, Larissa. Life is so empty without you.
11: Ray, you must accept the fact that we're just friends.
8: Is it because of my past?
11: No, I told you. It's because I'm in love with someone else.
8: But you said I was everything you wanted him to be.
11: Ray, if you don't stop, we can't even be friends anymore.
8: I wish what happened next had never happened, but it did. I only hope my honesty will help someone else. Instead of turning to the Lord, I became bitter and blamed God for my failed romance, and Robert was right there to console me. I hated myself for turning my back on God, and in the spring I bought a house and moved out, but I was still miserable. One Sunday night as I sat through the church service, I finally responded to the convictions and prayed. Lord, please forgive me. I don't know how I could have gone back to that same filth that you pulled me out of. Please give me the strength to resist and truly live for you. I'm so sorry for bringing shame to your name and to other Christians. I will live for you, Lord, and I won't ever turn back again. Hello?
12: Ray, how you doing?
8: Oh, fine, Robert. How are you?
12: Say, you want to get together tonight?
8: No, Robert, I don't see any of my old friends. I told you that I'm through with my old lifestyle forever.
12: You really mean it this time?
8: Yes. I burned all my bridges. I've been reading the Bible a lot, something I should have done before. It's full of wonderful and amazing things.
12: Like what?
8: Remember how I used to say it didn't matter how you lived once you were saved? Well, it does matter to God. Nobody who knows the Lord can keep sinning habitually. It's evidence that you're not really saved. Read 1 John sometime.
12: Ray, how come every time you change, you think other people should change too?
8: Well, what you do is between you and God. You'll have to answer to Him for that. But as for me, I must serve the Lord from now on. I began to sense that God had a call on my life, some way He wanted me to serve Him. And I went forward in church to announce that I was answering that call, and God began changing me in multiple ways.
4: I'm sorry it didn't work out with Larissa Ray, but don't be discouraged. God has a perfect wife for you.
8: Do I have the word desperate tattooed on my forehead, Mom?
4: No. Why?
8: Because so many people at church say they're praying for a wife for me.
4: Well, you just have to trust God and wait patiently.
8: You know, my love for Larissa was almost like idolatry. I realize now that it was sinful for that reason.
4: Well, that's true. When you think you can't live without something or someone, it's idolatry.
8: But she helped me to see Jesus, and I'll never forget her for that.
4: Your dad and I are playing banjo and bass guitar in the service tonight. I hope you'll be there. There's a visiting missionary who's going to speak.
8: Mom, I wouldn't miss it. I can't get enough of the things Christ is teaching me.

0: Offended, but I had to tell you the truth.
1: Hey, buddy, you opened your home to me when no one else did. You're a friend, and I love you, brother.
0: You have no idea how much that means to me, Calvin. God's been showing me how to love people His way.
1: We all need love. Not the world's kind of love, but God's kind. The sacrificial, unconditional kind.
0: The kind that would hang on a cross to pay for someone else's sins.
1: Exactly.
0: I have a long way to go.
1: Keep reading the Bible, Ray. In John chapter 13, verse 35, Jesus said, "By this shall all men know that ye are my disciples, if ye have love one to another."
0: All those years, I chased the wrong kind of love and told myself it was okay, but it wasn't. Dad was right. It's sin.
1: The Bible is very clear about that.
0: Like I said, it all started because I never felt loved by my dad, and that's why I got so messed up.
1: Your father probably had an unhappy childhood himself and couldn't show love.
0: That's what my aunt said. It's a cycle that goes on and on, isn't it?
1: Until Jesus breaks the cycle.
0: It's broken now. I'm following the Lord from now on. I knew the Lord wanted me to tell my dad that I loved him, so I went by the house one night, and standing in the driveway, I gave him a big bear hug, and I said, "I love you, Dad." And his eyes were filled with tears as he replied, "I love you too, son." And that was the beginning of a new relationship.
2: You brought your guitar.
0: Yeah, I had the neatest experience with God last night, Dad. Ever since I got laid off at work, I've been staying up late to read the Bible, so I was still awake about 3 a.m., and I've been reading a poem that Mom wrote when I was still wayward. Here, this one.
2: Oh, yes, I remember this.
0: All of a sudden, the Lord gave me a melody for it, and I wanted to show it to you.
2: Yes, yes. Let me get my banjo.
0: You think we could practice together without Mom knowing and maybe play it for her on Mother's Day in church? That was the start of a family ministry. Dad, Mom, a friend, and I played in church, a nursing home, a retirement home, and in prison. By then, I had dated a number of girls and began to wonder if God would ever have anyone for me. But He did. I met Dawn in 1989. As soon as I knew she was the one, I also knew it was time to tell her about my past. So, that's the whole story. It's been more than 2 years now that I've been faithfully obeying God's word, the best 2 years of my life. I just wanted you to know the truth about me.
3: Oh, Ray, I already knew.
0: You did?
3: Someone told my father about you, and he set me down and explained all about your past. He told me I was old enough to make up my own mind, but to ask God for guidance.
0: And you did?
3: Well, I was pretty confused at first, but the Lord spoke to my heart. You are a new creature in Christ, and you're the one for me.
0: Oh, Dawn, praise God.
3: Well, I'm glad you shared it all with me, Ray.
0: I've learned to put everything in God's hands, and He always works things out for the best.
3: You really are a new creature, Ray.
0: Therefore, if any man be in Christ, he is a new creature. Old things are passed away. Behold, all things are become new. When we married in July 1990, Dad was my best man. God has led us into a wonderful full-time ministry, singing and evangelizing wherever He opens the door. I tell everyone that no matter what the sin, Jesus is the cure. Only He has the power to change lives. I'm sharing my testimony through Unshackled because Jesus said in Luke chapter 8, verse 16, "No man, when he hath lighted a candle, cover it with a vessel, or putteth it under a bed, but setteth it on a candlestick, that they which enter in may see the light."
4: Ray's testimony reveals that with God, all things are possible. The Lord Jesus Christ can change any life from failure to rejoicing. Whatever the sin, Jesus will set you free. Would you like new life in Christ? Then pray with us right now. Lord, I want to know You as my Lord and Savior. I want Your forgiveness for my sins. I believe Jesus died to set me free of Satan's power, and I believe He rose from the dead to give me eternal life through Him. Come into my heart, Lord Jesus, and make me like You. Thank you, God, for sending Jesus.

0: 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He will never leave or forsake you, and you can count on that.
1: 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So until next time, unless our Lord returns before then, the doors to Pacific Garden Mission are open night and day. Thanks for listening, and may God bless you.
2: Love. Given. Received. Celebrated. God showed you how it's done, then simply wants you to do that. Rejoice Radio. Sharing joy for your journey.

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1: With SRN News, I'm Jason Walker. Primary elections in six states: Alabama, Connecticut, Minnesota, South Carolina, Vermont, and Wisconsin. In Minnesota, voters there settling a moderate versus progressive Democratic U.S. Senate primary between centrist U.S. Representative Angie Craig and progressive Lieutenant Governor Peggy Flanigan. In the race for governor, Mike Lindell, the MyPillow guy, battling a crowded GOP primary with President Trump's endorsement, while Senator Amy Klobuchar winning the Democratic nomination with minimal opposition. In Wisconsin's Democratic primary for governor, closely watched race there with left-wing Democratic Socialist Francesca Hong trying to rise above the establishment candidate David Crowley. That right now is a very close race. It is something that's just not supposed to happen in a friendly little town. A domestic incident in Kansas ends with six dead, including four children.
2: The Kansas Bureau of Investigation has been called into a tragic crime scene in Winfield, Kansas. Robbie DeLong is the Winfield Chief of Police.
3: Our officers received a 911 call from a male individual who stated that he had killed his entire family and he was getting ready to kill himself.
2: He says officers breached the home to find six people dead, including the suspect, 53-year-old Ronald Williams Sr., Kelly George, 44, and their four children, ages 9 to 3. Neighbors had reported incidents with the father in this case. Jason Diaz is the KBI special agent in charge at the scene.
4: It was a family, a single family in there with a mom and dad.
2: Audio courtesy KAKE. I'm Jennifer King.
1: Crews continue searching through the rubble in Colombia following that powerful earthquake. The death count stands at 181. This is SRN News. As the hectic pace of our society seems to get faster and faster every day, many people in recent years have been turning to the Anglican Church in America. Dallas author Josh Wintermute says traditional Baptist and Catholic church services still continue to thrive, but he contends the increasing appeal of the Anglican Church seems rooted in a more relaxed atmosphere of its worship experience.
5: There's a slowness to the service. It's not just rushed. It's not three songs, announcements, a welcome, and a message. It's actually pausing and having a time where you go on your knees to reflect and to really lay down our brokenness before our holy God. And so I think in the Anglican tradition and other traditions that utilize a lot of liturgy, there's a simplicity to the service, and there's a quietness that's very calming and relaxing.
1: That is Josh Wintermute, and this is SRN News. Well, it was bound to happen. Chinese authorities are warning single men about the dangers of matchmaking scams. Fake agencies offering the promise of flash marriages, exploiting the country's lopsided male-to-female ratio.
6: For centuries, couples in China have turned to traditional matchmakers in their towns and villages to find them a husband or wife. But now a new industry has sprung up where companies are offering to pair up couples who've met for less than an hour. The man pays them for their services and has to pay the woman a substantial sum of money as a customary bride price. The BBC has spoken to several victims of so-called flash marriages who've lost their life savings to fake brides eager to exploit the stark male-to-female gender imbalance in the country.
1: That is correspondent Laura Bicker reporting. More details, srnnews.com.
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10: And friends, thank you for joining us on Crosstalk today. A kind of a troubling program issue that we're going to be dealing with. According to the Centers for Disease Control and Prevention, there is a severe youth mental health crisis that's been unfolding in the United States. Youth increasingly have persistent sadness, depression, hopelessness, even increasing thoughts of ending their life by means of suicide. But the question is, what is driving this? Why do these numbers continue to grow, especially since academia has been promoting for years social-emotionally learning, or SEL? Could social media be playing into this? Or what about gaming that some are immersing themselves multiple hours every day as well as into the night, while relationships and direct verbal communication with others is on the decline? What is driving this dramatic rise in youth with mental health challenges and how it's being addressed today? Well, with us today to address this topic, we welcome back Alex Newman. Alex is an award-winning international freelance journalist. He is an author, a researcher, an educator. He's also a consultant, senior editor for The New American, founder and CEO of Liberty Sentinel, and a national syndicator of radio and TV programs, including Behind the Deep State. He has authored or co-authored numerous articles and books, including Indoctrinating Our Children to Death, and his most recent that we interviewed, Awoke and Weaponized, How Karl Marx Won the Battle for American Education and How We Can Win It Back. Alex, thank you for joining us today on Crosstalk.
11: It's an honor to be with you. Thanks for having me, Jim.
10: So, Alex, you recently reported on a shocking poll of California teens and young adults. Tell us about this poll, who commissioned it, and some of the troubling results.
11: Well, thanks again for having me, Jim. And troubling is an understatement here. According to the results of this poll, virtually every young person in California reports having mental health challenges, mental health problems. We're talking 94% of teenagers and young adults report mental health problems. And it's very difficult to even begin to process that. How can it be that over 9 out of 10 of the young people in California are having these mental health problems? And then you dig down further into the results of the poll and you see what is driving this. It is anxiety over climate change. It's stress over racism. I should say alleged racism. It's fear of gun violence. I mean, it's absolutely preposterous. And so you have to conclude that what's happening here is these children are being indoctrinated, they're being brainwashed, they're being lied to, and it is taking a very serious toll on them. And then you combine that with the helplessness that they feel, the purposelessness that they feel, and it's too much for a lot of these people. That's why the CDC's data show that about 10% of young people across the country reported trying to commit suicide last year. Wow. So the poll was by Blue Shield of California. They have the Blue Sky Mental Health Initiative, and it's just absolutely shocking. And unfortunately, California may be worse than other states, but it's far from alone.
10: Yeah, far from alone because it's certainly not unique. Perhaps those numbers are staggering, though. And, Alex, you know, that really lines up with some of the troubling data, even from the CDC on this issue, as this increase is happening really all over the country.
11: It is. And, you look at the latest CDC data on mental health nationwide, and their data shows that 40% of young people in the public schools report persistent feelings of hopelessness, sadness, and depression. That's almost half of our young people now are reporting being persistently hopeless and depressed. 20% seriously considered suicide during the last year. 10% actually tried to commit suicide. So these numbers are staggering. We've never seen anything like this in the history of our country. It's hard to imagine. And we need to keep in mind, too, these are not people who lack for food, lack for shelter. I mean, these are some of the wealthiest people that have ever existed in the history of mankind. They've got more technology, more education, more mental health programs, more government spending, more welfare than any people have ever had in the history of mankind. And it seems to only be getting worse.
10: Yeah, and some of the things I've seen, Alex, is that people in you know, more wealthy countries, like the United States of America, have higher incidence of this than other countries.
11: Yeah, and, you know, I think there's a lot of reasons that go in that. But, you know, I think one of the big things is just we have an incredible lack of gratitude in the country. And then thanks to, you know, I grew up in the world. The thing that always jumped out at me growing up was poorer people, poorer countries tend to be much more thankful for what they do have rather than the attitude that's cultivated here where we're never thankful for what we have. We always want more. But I think there's also a weird thing going on in that the indoctrination regimes of other countries, because they don't have as much funding, because they're not as sophisticated, because they don't have the legions of PhD experts to go into the systems and do this, are not as effective in systematically eliminating from the minds and hearts of young people their basic understanding of God. Every child, multiple studies done on this, understands that he or she was created by an all-powerful, loving being. And even if they can't quote scripture to you, they understand the basics, as Romans 1 tells us. Yeah. And yet in this country and across most of the Western world that became prosperous because of Christianity, we have now invested billions of dollars in trying to get that out of our young people, and the effects have been catastrophic.
10: Yeah, well, Alex, didn't we try and counter this? I mean, didn't educators and textbook writers, you know, build this big social-emotional learning bent to teaching that was supposed to curb all this?
11: Yeah, it's unfortunately having the exact opposite effect, and I think it's because they're starting from a flawed premise. If you listen to what the people behind social-emotional learning say, at first it sounds like it makes sense. They say, well, we've completely eliminated spirituality from education, and so now our young people are lost. And that's true. What they don't tell you is that the spirituality that they are now working to re-inject into the education system is not biblical spirituality. It's not a biblical worldview. It's not a knowledge of the true God, the creator of the heavens and the earth, the God of Abraham and Isaac and Jacob. It is a pagan spirituality, a New Age spirituality, and a cult spirituality. And the incredible thing about this, Jim, and I've got the videos and the documents proving it, firsthand, primary source evidence, these people are communicating with spiritual entities, and they believe that that they're going to usher in this New Age that will eventually result in the eradication of biblical Christianity. Mm-hmm. So that is the fundamental foundation of the social-emotional learning programs. And, you know, yes, there is the left-wing indoctrination, the globalist indoctrination, but at its core, if you listen to the people behind it, they will tell you this. We're injecting spirituality back into education, but it has nothing to do with what the Bible teaches. In fact, just the opposite.
10: Yeah, nothing to do with biblical Christianity, but as you said, just the opposite of this. But talking about that indoctrination for just a bit, though, how big is this influence, the pushing of the propaganda from the LGBTQ+, you know, multiple genders, and boys are told that they might be girls and vice versa, gender identity in our systems. How is that impacting the mental health of youth?
11: Oh, it's destroying the mental health of our young people. I mean, when you tell a kindergarten child that regardless of what your mommy and daddy may have told you, regardless of what you see with your own eyes, to believe that you're a boy and that you can only be a boy is bigotry and hatred, you need to get rid of those old-fashioned bigoted beliefs, that crushes a little child. Mm-hmm. That makes them question absolutely everything.
10: Yeah. Yeah.
11: Sense of reality. It destroys their sense of belonging. It destroys their trust in their parents and in their pastor and in objective reality. It's cruel to do this, and yet it is now ubiquitous. It's happening all across this country. And it's not just coming from the government schools. It's coming from entertainment and social media and the fake news.
10: Well, yeah, and let me just say, Alex, even some of the SEL curricula has gone into Christian textbooks as well.
11: Absolutely. And they brag about this. And they, you know, they sprinkle a few Bible verses on there and they say, well, you know, now it's Christian SEL. There's no such thing as Christian SEL. When you understand what SEL is, the people who developed it brag that it came out of the Fetzer Institute. This is an organization founded by New Age occultists for the purpose of promoting New Age occultism. And they brag on their own websites that this is where the idea came from. You cannot Christianize that. We need to go back and read Leviticus and Deuteronomy. God absolutely prohibits these things. He calls it an abomination. You can't Christianize that by sprinkling a couple of verses from Psalms on there.
10: Alex Newman with us today, and we're talking about the dramatic rise in youths with mental health challenges. Alex, let's address another aspect of this, and that deals with the matter of social media. What kind of impact is social media having on the mental health of young people?
11: It is utterly destroying the mental health of our young people for a lot of different reasons. I think part of it is it's programmed to do this. It's programmed to be addictive. And if you notice, the big tech executives in Silicon Valley do not let their children use these programs. They don't let their children have smartphones. They don't let their children use Facebook and Instagram and X and Snapchat and all these things because they know how devastating this is. And it causes and it reinforces several very, very dangerous behaviors and ways of thinking.
10: Mm-hmm.
11: And it actually interferes with true relationship building. So
10: yes.
11: Instead of forming real bonds with human beings, you're chasing likes and algorithmic feedback. And you see, for example, little girls, they start learning that the best way to get attention is by taking off more of their clothes or saying outrageous things or acting in a provocative way. It's completely scrambling the hearts and minds of our young people, and it's designed to do that.
10: Mm-hmm. Yeah, and I think that's an important thing to underscore. It's designed to do that. The makers, the developers of these platforms, that addictive nature is intended by them.
11: Absolutely, yeah. Absolutely. And there have been revelations from whistleblowers on the inside that these are, in fact, designed to get people hooked on these platforms. And so they have figured out how the brain works. They've figured out that when you get a little like or a share, something like that, your brain releases a little bit of dopamine. And this is the same mechanism of action that addictive drugs have on the brain. You get a little bit of a release of dopamine, and then you just keep chasing that by doing the same behaviors over and over again. It's a deadly cycle, and it hurts girls, it hurts boys, it hurts genuine relationships. And even though they call it social media, I think we should call it anti-social media. In fact, if you look at the data now, children report being lonelier than ever before in the history of humanity. How did that happen with all this social media connection? Well, it's because it's not genuine connection.
10: Right. And Alex, what's suffering is verbal communication and the building of relationships with one another.
11: Exactly. And relationships. It gets in the way of family relationships. It gets in the way of true friendships. And it is, in a very real sense, behavior modification. They're taking insights from behavioral psychology, and they're doing this in the schools as well. They're taking insights from behavioral psychology and building algorithms and computer programs that take into account those developments and those insights from these different fields, and using it to make it addictive, to keep these kids locked in there, surrendering their data, doing more and more dumb things. It's in my opinion, not just a travesty. I would almost argue that what we're dealing with here is criminal. I mean, this is abuse of children. Of course, it's the responsibility of parents to protect their children from this, but we need to be honest here. These tech companies are hurting our kids.
10: Friends, we'll be back in 1 minute. Alex Newman is speaking with us today on the dramatic rise in youth with mental health challenges, and it's really off the charts. I mean, when he's giving numbers like the survey from California, 94% of teens and young adults with these mental health challenges, it's shocking. And friends, we're pushing this next generation down that pathway. We'll be back in a minute.
12: 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Dr. Morris, what can you tell me about Neanderthal man?
13: Chris, from a biblical perspective, Neanderthal man was a human just like me or you. They evidently were an ethnic group that migrated away from Babel, living in very harsh conditions, but were human nonetheless. Archaeological discoveries have shown that they used agriculture, they buried their dead, they had art, musical instruments, they were humans just like me and you. Those who assigned them to subhuman categories suggested that they didn't have the right kind of hands to use tools. But a recent study has shown that they had thumb and forefingers just like ours with just as much dexterity. In every sense, they were as human as you and me, descendants of Noah, souls for whom Christ died. Going back to Genesis makes all the data fit so well.
12: Thanks, Dr. Morris. For more on creation, visit our website at www.icr.org.
10: Friends, you're listening to Crosstalk on VCY America, and not a pleasant topic today, but one that needs to be addressed because it is just off the charts as to what is happening to our youth today who are turning into young adults, and the mental health challenges that are going on there, the increasing numbers talking about this persistent sadness. And again, you know, there will be boasting, I've got this many friends, and yet the persistent sadness, the depression, hopelessness, and even suicidal thoughts that are taking and consuming the minds of young people. We're speaking with Alex Newman today. He has written about this, and you'll find more about him and his writings at libertysentinel.org, libertysentinel.org. Also a senior editor for The New American, that's thenewamerican.com. He has written out about this at libertysentinel.org. Alex, let's bring another aspect into this, and that is the gaming industry as well. And I mean, for some, it's hour after hour. Hour after hour, day after day after day. And I just saw in Texas here recently that the Texas House Speaker, Dustin Burroughs, out of Lubbock, Texas, has directed lawmakers to study child safety risk on online gaming platforms like Roblox that features violent content accessible to young users, including a first-person shooter game, and even includes satanic imagery in this. Talk about this gaming industry.
11: Well, these kinds of problems are ubiquitous in the gaming industry. Just like the social media programs, they are designed to get the children hooked. They're designed to suck data out of these children. They're designed to keep their attention fixed in these games. And that's just the start of the risks. We also know, I was actually just talking to a friend who's a detective and that focuses on crimes against children. He said one of the main ways that perverts and traffickers are getting a hold of children is actually through these games, through programs like Roblox, through things like Minecraft, through games that have chat applications. And then when you look at the things that these games actually focus on, the majority of the ones that the boys play are violent. Even the ones that are supposed to be moderate and suitable for young ages involve shooting people. Then you have certain games which you almost can't describe the things that are going on in there. There's one that's very popular with young people today called Grand Theft Auto, where you, as the character in the game, you steal cars, you shoot police, you hire prostitutes, you sell drugs, you run from the cops and shoot at rival gangs. And I mean, you have young children all across this country and all over the world playing these kinds of games, and it just desensitizes them to the violence. It leads them to believe that this is how the world really works. And, you know, certainly not all of them are going to go out and shoot cops, but some might. Mm-hmm. And to say that this is dangerous, again, would be a massive understatement.
10: It seems I just read about the recent assassination attempt of President Trump at this, at the White House press conference, that the individual that was involved is allegedly had in involvement in game development.
11: Yep, and was also in education. Is anybody surprised? Yeah. Yet another teacher, another radical left-wing teacher, who, because of a lack of a biblical worldview, because of this persistent indoctrination and radicalization coming through the education system, social media, the gaming, the fake news industry, was led to believe that it would be acceptable. In fact, it would be a good idea to try to shoot the person that the American people elected to lead their government. Hmm. And we're seeing more and more of this. And unfortunately, we're going to see a whole lot more until we as a society get a handle on these things.
10: Yeah, and Alex, as we were just talking about gaming, I'm going to move on to some other issues too. But as I mentioned, so many of these are using satanic imagery in the games themselves. And I would likely say that there is very much a spiritual element in all of this. We see the battle between good and evil and between Satan and godly truth. And not all games, of course, but many cases, there is a spiritual matter going on here.
11: Oh, there absolutely is. And when you spend some time looking at these games, it's the same with the music industry. It's the same with the entertainment industry. And in fact, I know some of this from experience. You know, before I came to know the Lord, I was deep into some of these rock bands and rap bands and things like this. And finally started listening more carefully to the lyrics and paying attention to what was going on here. And a lot of this stuff is overtly satanic. It's not just satanic imagery. Sometimes they're actually glorifying Satan, the prince of darkness, the god of this world, as the Apostle Paul calls him, in their lyrics, in their graphics. And so, you know, we need to recognize that the way the Bible presents reality is real. It is true. There is a spiritual war, and Satan and his minions want the hearts and souls of your children. And if they can get them through education, great. If they can get them through music, if they can get them through gaming, that's all fine and well. And we as parents, we are responsible for protecting them from that.
10: And, friends, that's why Peter warned, be sober, be vigilant. Why? Because your adversary, the devil, as a roaring lion, walketh about seeking whom he may devour. And part of that devouring is of your youth, your children. It's very troubling what's going on. Alex, there's another aspect to this, too, and it's the increased use of AI chatbots that young people are developing relationships with. I mean, computers and bearing their soul to them, getting advice from AI chatbots, and this also is one of the factors leading toward this feeling of hopelessness and depression as well.
11: It absolutely is, and one of the things that people need to understand about these AI companies, these big tech companies, is that they are dominated by people who hate and reject God, who hate and reject biblical truth, and they are creating AI systems, large language models, computer programs, algorithms that contain all of those biases at the core of what they're creating. Mm-hmm. These are not neutral tools that are just going to give you objective facts in response to your queries. These are tools that are programmed to have certain moral assumptions. They are trained on data sets developed by fallen human beings. Again, in most cases, when we're dealing with Silicon Valley, when we're dealing with these big tech companies in California, these are people who overtly reject our Creator and His Word. And when you realize how deep these have gone now into the schools, into the online world, into the everyday lives of our children, it's astounding. We here in Florida, we just tried to pass an AI Bill of Rights seeking to protect our young people from this. Our governor was an enthusiastic proponent. I was able to ask him some questions just this morning, actually. But unfortunately, our legislature did not pass it. They were responding to Donald Trump's executive order saying states could not regulate it. But this is a huge, huge problem. Yeah. And if the federal government is not going to address it, we certainly need states to be looking at this.
10: Alex, in your article that you wrote on this, you've also wrote about a mental health app with backing from the state of California. What you discovered really raises all kinds of alarms. What did you discover?
11: I would encourage people to read this article and go check out the app for themselves. So the state of California provided funding to create a mental health app called Solana, and it took me all of a few minutes on this program to find out that basically all roads lead to the occult, all roads lead to witchcraft, all roads lead to all of this filth and promotion of lesbianism and homosexuality and the occult, literally satanic imagery, witchcraft. I mean, it's too much to describe on a radio program, but this is the mental health app. You know, the California government says, oh, we have a mental health crisis with our children. Let's make an app. The app leads them straight into demonic themes, the occult, LGBT, and much more.
10: Wow. Alex, let's talk about Big Pharma. Do you think that they're a part of this? And I ask this because I was looking at PubMed Central from the National Library of Medicine, and they indicate that global consumption of psychotropic drugs, I'll get that word out, including antidepressants and antipsychotics and sedatives, has reached record highs. I mean, antidepressants have seen the highest levels, 3.5% average annual increase. Antipsychotics, they put at 2.49% annual increase. And there are many who are using the very complex combinations of these psychoactive medications as well. What is the angle of Big Pharma in all this? Do they have skin in this game?
11: Well, Big Pharma is profiteering off of this crisis. There's no doubt about it. And one of the things I've been doing as I've dug deeper into this whole issue of the mental health crisis that we're facing is as a journalist, try to reach out to people who are experts in this field. And what I have found from talking to psychiatrists, from talking to mental health professionals, from talking to even people who deal in the world of pharmaceuticals, is that a lot of this is not just fake solutions. It's a giant fraud. If you look at some of these drugs, psychotropic so-called medicines that are being marketed, what you find is right in the warning labels on the packaging, they say that this may increase suicidal and homicidal ideation. In fact, I reached out to Dr. Peter Breggin. He and I have become almost friends. I've reached out to him many times in recent years as I'm working on articles about these topics. And, of course, he is a Harvard psychiatrist. He's a legend in the field. He's the one who was responsible for ending lobotomies. He's the one who exposed Prozac. He's been an expert witness in over 100 cases. And he says the entire field of psychiatry is based on flawed assumptions. It's based on this idea that there's some sort of chemical imbalance, but nobody has ever shown that there's any kind of chemical imbalance. So that's not to deny that there are people who have mental issues that are complex and that are difficult to understand, but the idea that just throwing bizarre concoctions and compounds at people's minds is going to somehow improve the situation, I think, is completely irresponsible. It's not supported by the facts. But some of the most powerful entities in the world, the pharmaceutical companies, which buy politicians like we buy groceries, have a vested interest in promoting this idea, this pharmakeia, if you will.
10: Yeah. And I'm guessing, you know, the recent reclassification of marijuana is not helping this matter. I also see, you know, President Trump just signed an executive order that directs the FDA to fast track research into and approval of using psychedelic drugs to treat mental illness. And I don't see this as being anything we want to rush.
11: No. And in fact, I have come to believe after studying this for many years that a lot of these drugs, you know, the Bible talks about something called pharmakeia, which is sometimes translated as sorcery. Pharmakeia is the Greek word. I believe that a lot of these compounds interact with the mind in a way that makes people more susceptible to demonic influence, potentially even demonic demonization or even possession. So I'm very, very weary of these things. And you know, I don't know what the right federal policy might be. I'm not an expert in any of these fields, but I'm very concerned about the direction that we're moving, where we're just saying, oh, our young people have problems. Well, give them magic mushrooms. Give them LSD. You know, give them marijuana. I don't think that's the direction we need to be going. I think the solution is actually very simple. Teach them about God. Teach them about the purpose that God has for their life. Teach them the Word of God. Teach them basic morality. Promote strong families with mothers and fathers who love them. And I think a lot of these things that we call a quote-unquote mental health crisis will resolve themselves without any magic mushrooms or LSD or pharmaceuticals or anything of the sort.
10: Alex, you mentioned your site. We're going to break coming up in about 40 seconds here, but people can access this article, your news release on this issue?
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10: Great. Friends, we're going to take a quick break. Come back with just a few more issues here pertaining to this topic about the dramatic rise in youths with mental health challenges. We're also going to be taking a look at where this is leading some young people, sadly, into suicide, and even countries that are pushing to deal with mental illness, giving people consideration of medical aid in dying. We'll be back in 1 minute. 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
10: You're listening to Crosstalk on VCY America. Alex Newman is with us today, and talking about the dramatic rise in youth with mental health challenges, and youth, teenage years, going to young adulthood, and it continues to carry on with them. It's very troubling to see what is going on. California, a recent poll, 94% of teens and young adults dealing with mental health challenges. I mean, we're talking about things like the persistent depression, you know, the sadness, the feelings of just hopelessness. And for many, they just will isolate themselves from any kind of relationship building with other people and resort to screen time, resort to their social media accounts, resort to chatbots and friends. It's not leading them to a path of gaining victory over this at all. And Alex, what many parents may not know is that in some states, they're actually launching mental health screening of their children. Parents may know or may not even know this is happening in the classroom.
11: Yeah, it's truly atrocious, Jim. Illinois is blazing a trail here by creating mandatory mental health testing of all children in the government school system every year going forward. And parents who do not wish to participate or allow their children to participate are forced to jump through hoops and sign opt-out forms and all the rest of it.
10: Mm-hmm.
11: So what we're doing here is we're harming our children. We're giving them over to this despair, over to this hopelessness through the worldview that's being instilled in them through the New Age and occult spirituality that's now rushing into the classrooms. And then we are telling them, after giving them these tests, that they have some sort of mental problem that requires medication, that's going to require them to be basically lifelong patients of big psychiatry, of big pharma. It really is cruel. And there's so many things wrong with this, Jim. I could just go on and on. But one of the things that this will do is allow the government to harvest unfathomable amounts of data on every child, first in the government schools. They eventually hope to make this rolled out nationwide to all children.

0: for you. You're depressed, and you can, you know, end your life peacefully.
1: Yeah, and that's already happening in some of the countries of Western Europe. It's up in Canada now. Medical assistance in dying with government-assisted suicide, essentially, it's now one of the top causes of death. In Spain, just a few weeks ago, they euthanized a young girl. I believe she was 24 or 25 years old, who had been gang raped by illegal immigrants in a group home. And that led her to try to commit suicide, and she had some physical ailments as a result of that suicide attempt. And so despite the protests of her parents, despite the protests of Christians, the government actually helped her kill herself. And this is going to be the new norm. You're seeing in the Netherlands now young people claiming that they have depression, that they have some mental health problem, and therefore they want government-assisted suicide. I think we're unfortunately just at the beginning of this if we don't put the brakes on. And we're just watching this culture of death steamroller over the Western world in a way that's absolutely shocking.
0: Alex, you're a parent. You've got children. Speak to other parents listening right now as it relates to this issue and noticing that, you know, the depression or the hopelessness starting to build in their children. What words do you have to share with them?
1: Well, you know, for me, I've got six children, praise the Lord, and I know you've got a few yourself, Jim, praise the Lord for that. And it's one of the biggest blessings, but it's also one of the biggest responsibilities that we could have. And, you know, all parents have issues with their children. There's no family that's perfect. But I'll tell you what, we know hundreds, maybe thousands of families. And within the communities that we operate in, within our circles, within the homeschooling community, within solid Christian families that try to operate with the biblical model, we don't have any of this. I mean, and not one of my children has ever needed any kind of, you know, mental health stuff. It hasn't even occurred to any of them. These things aren't normal. They shouldn't be happening. And unfortunately, it's going to fall on parents. If you're waiting for the government to protect your children, that's not going to happen. Unfortunately, it's the government and the big tech companies and the big pharmaceutical companies that are causing these problems. So I would urge parents, in the strongest possible terms, be in prayer about this. And if your children are dealing with these kinds of issues, find out what in their environment might be causing that. Are they enrolled in a public school? Are they being taught that life has no purpose, that they evolved from slime, that over billions of years of death, somehow their pointless existence came to being and there is no meaning to any of it, and the life of their pet goldfish is just as valuable? If that's the kind of worldview that's being instilled in them, of course they're going to have problems. So I would urge parents to be really, really careful here, be really, really active and diligent here. There are very few things in life that we will do that are more important than raising our children. God's given us clear commands on how we do this. First of all, we bring them up in the fear and the discipline and the nurture and the admonition of the Lord. And I think in today's world, that means to the largest extent possible, keeping them away from systems that reject the authority and the truth of Scripture. That very much includes the government school system. That means protecting them from some of these abusive technologies. That doesn't mean sheltering them from the world per se, but it does mean that we as parents need to stand in the gap there and protect them while they're being trained up, while they're being taught. And we need to constantly understand what you said earlier, Jim, that we are in a spiritual battle here. And Satan disguises himself as an angel of light. He goes about like a lion seeking whom he may devour. And our children aren't old enough to fully understand that yet. So it falls on us, moms and dads, to protect them.
0: Friends, Psalm 43:5, why art thou cast down, O my soul? Why art thou disquieted within me? Hope in God, for I shall yet praise him, for he is the health of my countenance and my God. And, you know, we've got to get back to that. And as Alex mentioned, you know, it behooves us as parents and grandparents to pass these on to our children, that our hope is in God. It doesn't come from how many friends we have in social media, how many games that we're winning, you know, whatever the favorite game is online and interacting with others. Our hope is in God, and our trust, our confidence comes from him. And when we are cast down, when we are depressed, we need to have that hope in God, going to his word. One of the ministries that we just started about a week or so ago, friends, is a daily text of encouragement from VCY, a promise from God's word every morning to fear not. And we've had a staff member who, and a board member who went through many of the fear not verses in Scripture and had puts them out. And certainly read, and God telling somebody not to fear or to trust in Him. And friends, if you'd like to receive that daily text that comes out at about

0: 7 o'clock Central Time every morning. All you have to do is type those words, fear not, all one word, no spaces, fear not, to 414-930-7676. And it helps us to keep our eyes on the Lord. Again, text fear not to 414-930-7676. We'll talk for a few moments here, but friends, let me open our phone lines. If you have a question you'd like to ask of Alex today or a brief comment to make, our telephone number to Crosstalk is 800-733-9829. 1-800-733-9829. Friends, this is a real issue. And more families, yes, even Christian families, are being impacted by this. 95% of the students and teens in California talked about, you know, responding to the survey and having these feelings of sadness and depression. And shocking to see what they found through this poll. But let's make a difference as parents and certainly to bring our children up in the nurture and admonition of the Lord, as Scripture tells us to do. Alex, and one of the things that parents need to do, too, is that matter of screen time and guarding that. And I remember talking to a parent some years ago, Alex, who mentioned about his child. It was 8 or 9 years old. I think it was 9 years old. Playing these video games and then would look at the poster in his room and some of the animal posters, the eyes would start twirling, you know, going around, and the child was getting frightened and having these dream, you know, horror things going on. And I said, well, you need to stop, you know, stop these games and these things that he's on. And he said, well, he's going to get mad at me. We have to remind who is the parent, Alex?
1: Yeah, that's such a good point, that God put us in charge of our children. He made parents responsible for their children for a reason. We need to understand the fallen nature of man. We need to understand that children come into this world without understanding all of these things. And that's why God put them in our homes, so that we as parents could guide them, so that we could raise them up and train them up in the way that they should go, so that when they are old, they will not depart from it. Mm-hmm. And I think in today's world, it's really going to require questioning a lot of the just fundamental assumptions that we all make about things, like that screen time is essential. Is screen time really that essential? Are my children really getting something so necessary out of staring at a little piece of glass in their hand? I don't think so. It doesn't mean that they can't use it for anything, but do they really need to be doing that? Even on basic things, like, you know, the purpose of education. My wife and I, we're enrolled in classical conversations, and I love the way they play. They say that the purpose of education is to know God and make him known.
0: Yeah.
1: And yet even among Christians today, my kid needs to get to a good college so he can get a good job. And, you know, the Bible tells us to seek first the kingdom. It doesn't say seek first a good job or the high-paying job or the fitting in with friends and the video games. We are to seek first the kingdom of God. And if whatever we're doing is not conducive to that, I think we need to reexamine our priorities.
0: Let's go to the phone line. Several people calling in now. Joy in Stoughton, Wisconsin. Joy, you're on the air.
2: Oh, thank you very much. I want to respond to the trauma that young people are facing. And along with that, I feel very strongly that the teaching of prophecy, and specifically the pre-tribulational rapture, which will protect us, not as a, you know, escapist kind of doctrine that some people will accuse us of following, but rather the truth of Scripture that will help young people know they need to persevere and hold on to Scripture.
0: Yeah.
2: And to know that God will not put us through even more bad things and worse than they are already facing now. So, you know, the conclusion of many could be, why not end things now? It's not going to get better.
0: Joy, thank you for your call and raising that issue. And filling our minds with biblical truth is so critically important. And, you know, the fact is, until the Lord returns, he said, occupy until I come. That's the message that we have from, I think it's Luke 17, about verse 33, to occupy till he come. And so we have that active role now. Sure, there's a time coming of future judgment, and we've talked about, you know, things pertaining to tribulation and so forth. But thank you for the call. But Alex, right now we have that responsibility. We have what I'm going to use another word, the stewardship as parents to guide our children the right way.
1: There's no question about it. And I think those feelings of desperation, well, it's not going to get better, so I need to get out of here, stems from a flawed understanding of Scripture and the purposes of God. If you're still alive, if you're still breathing, God has a reason for you to be here.
0: Yes.
1: And we need to teach that to our children. God made you for a purpose. You're made in His image. He loves you. You are literally being watched by God, and you are walking with God, and whether you go through tough times or not, it doesn't matter.
0: Right, right, indeed. Friends, a quick break here. Our lines are packed. We'll come back to more of your phone calls. Alex Newman is with us today talking about the dramatic rise in youth with mental health challenges. His website, libertysentinel.org, and also you can find more at thenewamerican.com. 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
3: 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Studying Revelation chapter 19 should give us great insight into this battle over Israel and Jerusalem that goes on today. What a historic location. Think about this. Jesus Christ playing on the Mount of Olives as a child, beginning his ministry at the age of 30, and then the Olivet Discourse, teaching his disciples what is to come right there on the Mount of Olives. And then he ascends into heaven from there. And the angel says he'll return once again and put his foot on that very mountain, the Mount of Olives. In fact, the scriptures tell us in Revelation 19, the mountains will split and provide a way of escape for those believers who are being sought and persecuted. Isn't this fascinating? History revolves around Israel and Jerusalem. And yet we see the stage being set for the world turning against Israel and Jerusalem even now. I'm Brennan House for the Worldview Report.
0: This is Crosstalk on VCY America. Alex Newman is our guest today. Lines are packed. We're going right back to the phone calls today. Our next person holding the longest has been Nora. Hi, Nora. Thank you for calling Crosstalk. You're on the air.
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0: Oh, yes, I mean... 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
4: Okay, thank you so much. 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
0: Okay. 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
0: Okay. 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It's a pretty new article there, and Lord willing, you'll be able to find it. Thank you for the call. Holly is calling from North Point, Port Florida. Hi, Holly. You're on the air.
5: Hi, I thank you. This program was well needed, and I have so many thoughts on it, but one thing that came to me was Elijah and Jonah, when they separated themselves from other people, they just became so depressed, and so that I guess what I'm getting at is that computers is so addictive, though, and we need to be around other people, and it's so important to support one another that how, I mean, everybody forces us to use computers, including the schools, and you can't pay taxes, you can't do anything.
0: Mm-hmm.
5: And it's like, I don't know how you get over the addiction and get away from it.
0: Yeah.
5: That's my question.
0: Great.
5: Because
0: Alex?
5: It's private.
0: Thank you.
1: Well, I think in today's world, we really need to be deliberate about this. We need to be intentional about this. The Bible tells us in the beginning, it's not good for man to be alone. We read in Hebrews that we must not forsake meeting together with the brethren. So we're actually commanded by God to go out and meet with other people. And, you know, for the homeschool community, for us, that's really simple. We meet twice a week with other families from our community. We do it through Classical Conversations and through a local homeschool co-op that we started with some other families. But it is absolutely essential for all of us, especially those of us like me who work on computers, to really be diligent about that. And that doesn't just mean going to church on Sunday or get involved in Bible study with other men, with other women. Get involved if you're, you know, you've got children, get involved in homeschool co-op and play groups and things like that. It's just absolutely essential, especially in these times. You know, that was one of the things that I think was so harsh during COVID is people were locked into their, not here in Florida, but throughout much of the country, people were locked by government order in their houses.
0: Yep.
1: And it led to all sorts of terrible things, drug addiction explosions, suicides. We are not meant to do life alone. And just sitting in front of a screen all day is no substitute for talking and building relationship with real human beings.
0: Thank you, Holly. We've got Ken next in Holman, Wisconsin. Ken, you're on the air.
6: Thank you, Jim, and Brother Alex. I think you hit it on the head, Brother Alex, with bringing them up in the nurturing and admonition of the Lord. Won't need all these psychotic drugs. I have personal experience with it, what's really amazing is on the back of any of those, it says, beware, or one of the cautions is that it may give you suicidal tendencies. Mm. It's actually a depressant. I was born again, got a little zealous for the Lord, and the Lord had to teach me. On my back, you can't do too much. So I had to be a little bit more normal. And one day the doctor says, you know, I'll give you another dose of this. I said, no, I'm not taking it anymore. He said, well, I can't make you. He said, but I'll see you in 6 months. And that was over 30 years ago.
0: Yeah.
6: God has delivered me from those types of things, and that's really where it is.
0: Thank
6: the
0: you,
6: more
0: Ken.
6: God gives you of his word, the less you need of any of those drugs, period.
0: Okay. Thank you, Ken. John in Dallas, you're on the air.
7: Yeah, thanks, Jim. What we need to do is sanctify a fast so that we can have revival in the church. I've asked churches to do this before, but every time I ask them, they kick me out. Also, we need it's the machine, not only the TV, but also the radio.
0: Okay. Thank you, John. And it depends what we are feeding our mind with, and that's the huge difference, Alex, as well.
1: Yeah, there's no question about it. And unfortunately, much of what the world is pumping out, much of what the devil is pumping out is nasty. It's diabolical. It's designed to feed our lust and our hate and those kinds of things. That's what Satan wants us to consume. But, you know, there is a time and a place, I think, for technology. And certainly we need to be feeding our minds and our hearts and our souls with the Word of God. And if we consume that through audio, you know, that's fine, I think. But, we've really got to be very, very aware of what we are feeding ourselves and especially our children.
0: Friends, use Philippians 4, verse 8 as your guide in that. Let's go to Corbin, our final call in Lubbock, Texas. Corbin, you're on the air.
8: Yes, sir. I just wanted to hit on that, the note for the mental health crisis here in America, what we're talking about right now. And, you know, I'm only 25, so I guess I would say I'm part of that youth. And any mention of God in those places, like the psychiatric holdings, or, you know, you go to hospitals and stuff like that, they'll give you the Book of Psalms, but they don't allow you to really delve into it. And I just think it's really strange how we, you know, as a society, we're taught that, you know, call on God and God is everything, and that's what they teach. And then when you try to do that, when people in those...
0: Yeah, they pull the rug out from underneath your feet. And I'm sorry for finishing your sentence, but Alex, we've only got 20 seconds left, and I want you to get the final word. Thank you so much, Corbin, for your call.
1: Well, thank you, Jim. Thank you, Corbin. And folks, be in prayer about this, especially if you have children. Go to the Word of God for answers, not to the world. Don't read the psychology manuals and psychiatry textbooks. What you need is really a big dose of God's Word, and a lot of these problems will take care of themselves. So thank you so much for having me, Jim. God bless you, and thanks to the listeners for tuning in.
0: Great. Thank you, Alex, as well. Friends, again, the website, you can find Alex's article. 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And friends, another matter, we need to go to prayer. God bless you, friends. Thanks for joining us on Crosstalk.
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0: We offered hope. You gave us trust. We offered encouragement. You returned the favor. We followed God. You joined us in the journey. 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
1: Back to Genesis with Dr. John Morris, scientist and creation researcher with the Institute for Creation Research. Dr. Morris, is any progress being made in cloning attempts?
2: Chris, there is a lot of work in cloning going on these days, but all is not so rosy in clone land. Often when clones are born, they exhibit diseases which normally are restricted to older specimens. For instance, Dolly the sheep, the first mammal cloned, died of old age about the same time as her mother died of old age. Recently, four cloned pigs all died of old age-related diseases within 6 months of being born. This should make us stop and think before cloning humans. Are we going to have elderly babies? It's not really known yet. There are a lot of good reasons not to go ahead with human cloning. This is just one of them. It's best to go back to Genesis and recognize that humans are created in the image of God and therefore deserve protection.
1: Visit our website at www.icr.org.

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1: We invite you to join us for Rejoice in the Lord Daily as we discover real answers to life's most pressing questions. Today, Pastor Redland continues a section in his Romans series called The Dawning of Deliverance as he turns to Romans 4, verses 1 through 8, with a message entitled, When Abraham Said Amen.
2: Take your Bible, if you would, and join me today in Romans chapter 4. Romans chapter number 4. While you're turning, do you have in your mind this recollection of going to your mom and asking your mom a question, and then your mom asks you a question in return? What did your father say? Or did you ever go to your dad and say, hey, dad, is it okay if I? And then your dad says, well, hold on just a minute. What did your mother say? The idea is let's ask and get some information from. Do you know God in his wisdom answers questions for us that we think we might have God boxed in some corner? And we say, well, God, if you just considered. And God in his wisdom, in a sense, kind of removes the argument or addresses the argument before it can ever come from our mouth. God actually is the one who invites the thought and says, okay, here's one of your challenges regarding this matter of your faith and your works. So let's go ahead and let's ask someone that I think you would ask if you had the opportunity to ask. He said, let's ask Abraham. The title of my message today is When Abraham Said Amen. Your Bibles are open right now to Romans chapter 4. Let's start in verse number 1, Romans chapter 4, verse number 1. What shall we say then that Abraham, our father, as pertaining to the flesh, hath found? Okay, what do we learn? What would Abraham say? Verse 2. For if Abraham were justified by works, he hath whereof to glory, but not before God. For what saith the Scripture? By the way, that's such a beautiful little phrase, an expression that should permeate our thinking. What does the Bible say? We live in a culture today, we live in a world today that makes more of what does this mean to me? Sometimes even our Bible studies are more about us saying, this is what that verse means to me. But before it can really have right meaning to me, it has to have right meaning from God. So it just says, okay, what does the Scripture say? What saith the Scripture? Here's what it says. Abraham believed God, and it was counted unto him for righteousness. Now to him that worketh is the reward not reckoned of grace, but of debt. But to him that worketh not, but believeth on him that justifieth the ungodly, his faith is counted for righteousness. Even as David also describeth the blessedness of the man unto whom God imputeth righteousness without works, saying, blessed are they whose iniquities are forgiven and whose sins are covered. Blessed is the man to whom the Lord will not impute sin. Certainly the Scriptures lay out something for us that bring us to, ultimately, something that we'll address momentarily, and that is this idea of when Abraham said, amen. We're going to look today at faith displayed, and we're going to see that in this passage, and then we're going to see faith's dilemma, because there is something that if it's not properly processed, it puts us in this terrible dilemma, and then we're going to conclude with faith described. We'll spend the majority of our time talking about faith that is really on display. And the Apostle Paul kind of just sets it out there for us to fully evaluate. Faith displayed. Now again, we're going to start in Romans chapter 4. And this chapter at the very beginning, it does so with someone that is used as our example. And the someone obviously is Abraham. And the something that we're about to look at is faith. Now, this is the champion of the Jew. I mean, if you ever wanted to have, hey, have you considered or have you talked to, hey, let's use Abraham as our example. And any Jew would want to bring him into the discussion regarding the place of their faith and how it is that a person can actually be righteous. In many ways, Paul is attacking their fortress, their citadel. He is coming to this unassailable patriarch, Abraham, and who can touch Abraham? And so Paul goes straight for the very thing that most of the Jews wanted to use as their example of a man who was clearly the righteous one. Abraham's the name that would be dropped that you couldn't say anything else about. It was like an end of conversation moment. In fact, in a rather heated conversation that Jesus was having with the Pharisees, he goes again right towards their argument. Jesus was talking about his father and the works of his father he came to do. And then they said, well, Abraham is our father. And Jesus so directly says, if Abraham were your father, you wouldn't be doing the things that you're doing. And then, to what we might think, add some insult to injury, Jesus said, you're actually doing the works of your father. Ye are of your father. And then, can you imagine how offensive this would be? Ye are of your father, the devil, and the works, the lusts of your father, you will do. Jesus, again, is pulling out the cover of Abraham from the Jew who said, we are all okay because we are of our father Abraham. One commentary explained it this way. The great majority of the rabbis turned the Abraham story to suit their

Abraham believed God. So what is he specifically referencing when he says in our passage in Romans chapter 4, Abraham believed God and it was counted to him for righteousness? What exactly is he using? Let's today do a little recap on the life of Abraham. Now, obviously, we're going to have to hit highlights. We can't do an in-depth study, but let's take our Bibles and let's turn back to this book of beginnings, to the book of Genesis, and join me, if you will, in Genesis chapter 12, and let's start in verse number 1. Genesis 12, verse number 1, as we do a little recap in the life of, at this point, the one who's called Abram. Genesis 12:1. Now the Lord had said unto Abram, get thee out of thy country, from thy kindred, from thy father's house, unto a land that I will show thee. And I will make of thee a great nation, and I will bless thee and make thy name great. And thou shalt be a blessing. And I will bless them that bless thee, and curse him that curseth thee. And in thee shall all the families of the earth be blessed. Now, at this point, Abram is about 75 years old. Okay, now that's sneaking up in anybody's estimation. And while there was an extended time of life, this is at the point of life where we might say, ooh, wow, Abram, if you're going to have kids, you better get busy. And his wife, Sarai. Sarai is about 10 years younger than Abram. So, I mean, she is clearly, she's never had children. I mean, no children have come so far. And so if she's never had children and now she's at 65 and God just says, hey, listen, you're going to be the father of this great nation. Well, people might say, whoa, wow, this is some new God we're talking about. This must be some powerful God we're referencing, because you don't have any kids, you haven't had any so far, and you're going to be the father of a great nation. Well, as time goes on, you know, we get to Genesis chapter 15, and Abram is coming off from, what happens in Genesis 14 is Lot and his families were taken captive by four kings that went to fight against five kings. And Abram finds out about it. He arms the servants in his own home, 118 servants against four kings and their armies. And he goes and pursues them, and he has a great victory. And he retrieves all that was stolen, all that was lost, and he returns it. Now, this is a great victory, clearly. But have you ever had kind of the what did I just do moment after a great victory? Like, wow, something wonderful happened, and now, like, whoa, what did I just do? And so God comes along in chapter 15, and he says, fear not. It's the first fear not in Scripture. Fear not, Abram. I'm your shield. I'm your exceeding great reward. I'm going to take care of you. And then Abram jumps into, again, a question for Almighty God. Verse number 2 in Genesis 15. And Abram said, Lord God, what wilt thou give me, seeing I go childless? This is about 10 years later. So at 75, you're going to be the father of a great nation. 10 years goes by. Listen, some of you, how many of you are under 25? Raise your hand, under 25. Does 10 years sound like a long time to you? I mean, some of you, like, wow, college graduation. I mean, some of you are going to graduate and you're like, I can't believe it's here. But some of you, it's like, oh, I'm just finishing my freshman year. Oh, college graduation, that's like years away. How many of you are 50 years of age and older? Raise your hands. Raise them high if you still can. Some of you, all right. How many of you, 10 years goes by like nothing? I mean, 10 years, like, we're going to do that in 10 years. Like, oh, yeah, I can, okay. If I'm still here, sounds good, you know. 10 years is nothing. But 10 years when you're looking forward to? Out of curiosity, who in here is engaged? Who in here is engaged to be married? Oh, lots of folks. Okay. How many of you have an engagement that's set 10 years out? Raise your hand. Okay, if that's you, and you're the girl that said yes, come see me afterwards for counseling, okay? 10 years engagement? Do you know how long that would be to wait 10 years until we finally say I do? Would 10 years seem like a long time then? 10 years waiting for a child? I mean, you've already waited until you're 75.

0: Abram, you're going to be the father of a great nation. Wonderful. Sarah, we're going to have kids. Wonderful. 10 years. Lord, what are you going to do? Because I don't have any children. This is the reality of 10 years. I know they can go by quickly, but when you're looking forward to, Abram actually references Eleazar in this passage. He says, Eleazar, he's the heir in my house. And the Lord says, no, he's not the heir. In verse number 4, God says, this shall not be thine heir, but he that shall come forth out of thine own bowels shall be thine heir. You're going to have a son. At this point, Abram is old. Notice what God tells Abram to do. Verse number 5, Genesis 15. And he brought him forth abroad and said, look now toward the heavens and tell, that word means count, the stars, if thou be able to number them. And he said unto him, so shall thy seed be.
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1: We must continue to protect religious liberty. This is Matt Staver with Freedom's Call. The Department of Justice has directed the executive branch to expand religious liberty protections for parental rights and religious autonomy. The memo states that, quote, parents have the right to direct the upbringing and education of their children, close quote, which include education choices parents make for their children outside the home. The memo also states that federal agencies may not intervene with a religious organization's decisions on doctrine, leadership, ministry qualifications, membership, or internal discipline. Religious employers, including churches, ministries, schools, and other religious organizations, may hire and retain employees whose beliefs and conduct align with their religious mission and values. Government should act as a shield for religious liberty, parental rights, and religious autonomy, and should never be a weapon that targets or silences people of faith. Stay informed at Liberty Counsel's website, lc.org.

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Put Him on display. 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

The longer we live, the more we possess. We have more. So how is it that our needs do not diminish in proportion to our possessions? Although we have the world at our fingertips, we all lie down at night as paupers. We soon discover what Anne Hawkes expressed when she first penned these words in 1872. We really do need Jesus. There is no gadget that can substitute for God. There is no technology that can provide the communion with Him that we so desperately need. And there is no amount of money that can buy the peace that Christ affords. Yes, more than ever, we need Him. Every hour.

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0: There's only one city on Earth that continues to make the front page of newspapers and websites and will remain the centerpiece of history until Jesus comes again. Can you guess it? Welcome to Through the Bible with Dr. J. Vernon McGee. If you guessed Jerusalem, then you get an A+. Good job. This beautiful, timeless, strategic city of God is our focus as the Bible bus comes to Matthew 20, beginning at verse 24. We've been following in the footsteps of Jesus through the Gospel of Matthew, and now he moves steadily toward Jerusalem with one purpose, to die for us. I'm Steve Schwetz, and as you find your seat on the Bible bus, let's listen to a message from a fellow traveler.
1: Hi, my name is Dana, and I live in Yakima, Washington. I am happy to say that I have now been on the Bible bus for decades, plural, because I passed my 20-year mark of daily reading. I have really been blessed every day of daily listening and reading and studying along with Dr. McGee. Oh, I've learned so much from him. You know, when I first started listening, I was wishing that the studies were longer and there were no letters read at the beginning. But then, after listening for a while, I was really touched. I became so moved by letters that were read, and there were two in particular that touched me. One was somebody who mentioned that their child, when they went away to college, went away from the Lord, and they had still later come back. And I'm praying that will happen with our daughter as well, that she was raised in the church, but then she went away, and it's happened to somebody. God has done it, so he can do it for me. And the other thing was somebody was mentioning about the partnership with Through the Bible, and I had been thinking, you know, even though I was on the World Prayer Team and donating, I was thinking that you all were the partners, and that letter just dawned on me, hey, I'm a partner too. Praise God. So I'm really thankful. So that was a real light bulb moment for me that my donations and my prayers make me a partner as well. And the thing that the Bible really does for me, I would say it's a huge thing. It's not it's what some people would say, like recovering from a bus accident or something, but I get joy, peace every day. When things are going on all around me, I know that I don't have to solve the problems because God is doing it. So thank you very much for this ministry. I really appreciate everybody praying. I appreciate Dr. McGee, and I appreciate you keeping on. And by the way, I still listen by podcast. Might seem like an old way, but keep those going because I like them coming in every day, the new podcast. Thank you very much, and you have a blessed day.
0: 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And if you'd like to write, why don't you grab a pen, because here's the address. Box 7100, Pasadena, California, 91109. In Canada, box 25325, London, Ontario, N6C6B1. Let's get started with prayer. Father, as we come to your word, would you fix our eyes on Jesus and then prepare our hearts to receive what you have for us? In his name we pray. Amen. It's time to make our way through the Bible. Here's Dr. J. Vernon McGee with our study of Matthew 20.
2: Our study today brings us to the 20th chapter of Matthew at verse 24. And if you have your Bible, and we'll turn there, we'll put in there in just a moment. Now we are in this section. This is a very interesting section. Probably you would disagree with me when I said the tempo slowed down through this section and it's now picking up. That is that you disagree that it ever slowed down. But he was marking time. Now he's moving, the Lord Jesus is moving definitely to Jerusalem to die, and we've noted that. And on the way, we had the parable of the laborers in the vineyard, and we saw him moving toward Jerusalem. Then when we got a little farther along, why, we find that he's drawing nigh to Jerusalem. And we'll see in this next chapter that he's right at Jerusalem, by the way. And we're going to see him enter the city. Verse 17 of chapter 20, it says, And Jesus, going up to Jerusalem. Now, in view of the fact he's going there to die, again, he takes his disciples aside, tells them that he's going to die, and then the strange thing takes place. The mother of Zebedee's children, James and John, she comes and asks for the place, one on the right hand, one on the left. It seems to be something that is amazing that she'd do that at a time like this. The cross, even at this point, just does not fit into their program at all. They know and believe he's the Messiah and that he's moving to a throne, but they did not know it would go by a cross. There are a great many people today. In fact, liberalism has come to the place they want to get to the throne without going by the cross. And friends, there's no other way, but the way of the cross leads home. That's the only way that you can get there. As a boy, I've heard that sung under a brush arbor many times. There's no other way, but the way of the cross leads home. And that was a profound truth that came out from under a brush arbor. Didn't come out of a scientific laboratory, did not come out of a college classroom, did not come out of the halls of state, did not come from some profound, outstanding individual, did not come from the military, but it's just a simple song that states a great truth. There's no other way, but the way of the cross leads home. Now, we see that our Lord didn't actually rebuke her. He did not give that place on the right hand and the left hand arbitrarily. It was for those that are preparing themselves for it. There is a place on the right hand and left hand. Now, I have no ambition to have either right or left. I would like to have a reward, and I think that is something that's legitimate for every believer to work toward, to want. Paul said he pressed toward the mark for the prize of the high calling of God in Christ Jesus. And the trouble of it is there are too few that are even trying to win anything. And we need to recognize salvation is a gift. But my friend, you'll have to get on the race course for a reward. And we need to do that. We need to be engaged today in a very serious way. I heard the ridiculous story years ago of a fellow that went to a party, and he was the ugliest man in the community. And they were playing a game of seeing who could make the funniest face. So finally, they played it a little while, and they brought the prize and handed it to him. And he said, well, what'd you give me this for? Well, he says, we're giving you the prize for making the funniest face. Well, he said, I wasn't even playing. Well, may I say to you, friends, you're going to have to be on a race course if you get a reward from him. You'll have to be playing to get any type of recognition. And this is perfectly legitimate. Our Lord made that very clear, and of course, Paul did. Now we find, as I come now to verse 24, and when the 10 heard it, they were moved with indignation against the two brethren. And you know why they were moved with indignation? Because they wanted the place on the right hand and the left hand. Verse 25, but Jesus called them unto him and said, ye know that the princes of the Gentiles exercise dominion over them, and they that are great exercise authority upon them. But it shall not be so among you, but whosoever will be great among you, let him be your minister. And whosoever will be chief among you, let him be your servant. This is a new approach to service and greatness, and certainly this is something that ought to be very clear in the minds of those who are engaged in Christian service. My friend, if you're going to sing for the Lord, please, when you're working for a prize, don't try to walk over all the other soloists. And then don't try to push every other minister aside if you're trying to be a minister of the gospel. And if you are in the church and are trying to become an officer in the church, don't do it at the expense of someone else. May I say to you, our Lord's made that clear. The way to be great and the way to serve for him is to go take the lowest place. Now, that'll come up in the Gospel of Luke in a parable, and we'll go into detail at that time. Now, for the fifth time, as they're now right under the shadow of the wall of Jerusalem, listen to him. Verse 28, even as the Son of Man came not to be ministered unto, but to minister and to give his life a ransom for many. I trust you'll memorize that verse. Every Christian ought to know that. You ought to have that at your fingertip, because you do not know when an opportunity might come up when you can talk to an individual and tell him why Jesus Christ came into the world, what his mission was, because there's confusion at that point. Now at verse 29, and as they departed from Jericho, a great multitude followed him. Now they're going up from Jericho to Jerusalem, the opposite direction from the man who went down from Jerusalem to Jericho and fell among thieves. And the Lord is going up from Jericho to Jerusalem to die with thieves. That's on the other side of the freeway, and that's a side you and I can never go. We only can come to him, for he died in our room and in our stead. Some folk think that he never defended himself because at his trial he did not. And they say that's the attitude of Christians. My friend, that's not. He defended himself. When he went to Jerusalem to die, he didn't defend himself because he took my place, and I'm guilty. And believe me, friends, there was no defense. That's the reason he didn't open his mouth at that time. He was bearing my sin, and by the way, he was bearing yours at that time. Now, as we move toward Jerusalem, verse 30, and behold, two blind men sitting by the wayside, when they heard that Jesus passed by, cried out, saying, "Have mercy on us, O Lord, thou Son of David." And I love these two fellas. I tell you, you couldn't keep them quiet. And the multitude rebuked them because they should hold their peace. But they cried the more, saying, "Have mercy on us, O Lord, thou Son of David." People get saved different ways. You don't have to go down an aisle. You don't have to make a great public display. You can be saved sitting in your car right now listening to the program. You could be saved in your home. Many people are saved like that. But that doesn't mean you can't be saved by making a display of it. These two fellas, I tell you, friends, they made a display of it. And they spoke to him accurately, as we've seen. The Syrophoenician woman at first, you know, called him Son of David, but she had no claim. These fellas have got a claim on him, and they're exercising it. Jesus stood still and called them and said, "What will ye that I shall do unto you?" They say unto him, "Lord, that our eyes may be open." It seems so obvious that was their problem. But you see, when you come to the Lord Jesus, you're going to have to tell him you're a sinner. And if you don't, friends, you won't get saved. I'm so tired today of meeting these little Jesus people that are running around so pious, and they've never come to him as a sinner to be saved. My friend, you have to come on that basis, and that's the offense of the cross. Everybody would like to come to the cross. They could bring a little of their perfume along and spray it around and talk about their goodness and their good deeds. But my friend, you and I haven't any goodness at all, none whatsoever to present to him. We come to him, and you cannot sweeten human character with psychology, with all of the training that can be given today. You can educate the flesh, you can do everything, but that which is born of the flesh is flesh. Why, my friend, you can no more improve human flesh by that method than you could take a gallon of Chanel No. 5 and pour it on a pile of fertilizer out in the barnyard. You'll never sweeten it by doing it that way, my friend. And human nature is as bad. You have to come to him as a sinner and receive him as a Savior. These blind men, they said, "We're blind. That's our problem." And they had to make that statement. So Jesus, this is the last verse of the chapter, had compassion on them, touched their eyes, and immediately their eyes received sight, and they followed him. They certainly did. You know where he's going? He's on the way to the cross. Now, chapter 21, Jesus enters Jerusalem officially, cleanses the temple, curses the fig tree. When he is challenged by the chief priests and elders, he condemns them by parables of the two sons and the householder whose servant slew his son. This is another great chapter. Why, we got 28 great chapters in Matthew. Now, will you look at this? when they drew nigh unto Jerusalem and were come to Bethphage under the Mount of Olives. And that's right there at the Mount of Olives. It's on the Mount of Olives. Then sent Jesus two disciples, saying unto them, Go into the village over against you. Straightway ye shall find an ass tied, and a colt with her. Loose them, and bring them unto me. And if any man say aught unto you, ye shall say, The Lord hath need of them, and straightway he'll send them. Now I see no point reading in a miracle here, and I've heard so much made of this. I think it's better to look at it in the normal, natural way in which it's given to us. And that's just simply this. Our Lord, when he was in Jerusalem the last time, had told these friends there, I'm coming here, and probably had disclosed to them what he intended to do. And he asked, I'm sure, that they had furnished the little animal for him. They agreed to it, and they said, we'll have it ready. And I think it was to be agreed at the Passover feast. And they had it already tied. Oh, I think it's so much more wonderful that way. And he said, I'll send one of my disciples or a couple of them in to get the little animal. And when they come to get it, you better question them and make sure. And I'll tell them what to say. Now he tells them, If any man say aught unto you, ye shall say, The Lord hath need of them, and straightway he'll send them. All this was done, that it might be fulfilled, which was spoken by the prophet, saying, and this, of course, is in Zechariah 9:9, Tell ye the daughter of Zion, Behold, thy king cometh unto thee, meek, and sitting upon an ass, and a foal of an ass. The very interesting thing is that if you go back to Zechariah 9:9, you're going to find that we don't have the total quotation here at all. Actually, Zechariah 9:9, Rejoice greatly, O daughter of Zion. Shout, O daughter of Jerusalem. Behold, thy king cometh unto thee. He is just and having salvation, lowly and riding upon an ass and upon a colt, the foal of an ass. Now, there are certain important omissions in the quotation in Matthew, which a very careful comparison will reveal. Rejoice greatly, O daughter of Zion, is omitted. Why? He's not coming in now for this time of rejoicing. That'll take place at his second coming. Likewise, he is just and having salvation, and the word salvation is victory. That was not that. The conclusion to be drawn is that these portions will be fulfilled at the second coming, and that will be the true triumphal entry. Now, this is in fulfillment of the part that is quoted here. Now, it is assumed that he was meek because he was riding upon this little animal. Friends, that's not true. That little animal was ridden by kings. That would be just like come riding in today in a Rolls Royce. The little animal, this little donkey, was the animal of peace, and kings rode upon it. And actually, by riding upon the little animal, he's offering himself as king. And in spite of the fact he's doing that, why, the prophet says he's humble. That's important to see, and I think very important to see. Now, will you notice? And the disciples went and did as Jesus commanded them, and brought the ass and the colt, and put on them their clothes, and they set him thereon. And a very great multitude spread their garments in the way. Others cut down branches from the trees, strawed them in the way. And the multitudes that went before and that followed cried, saying, Hosanna to the Son of David. Blessed is he that cometh in the name of the Lord. Hosanna in the highest. And when he was come into Jerusalem, all the city was moved, saying, Who is this? And the multitude said, This is Jesus, the prophet of Nazareth of Galilee. Well, that same multitude just in a few days will say, Crucify him. Now we have verse 12, And Jesus went into the temple of God, cast out all them that sold and bought in the temple, overthrew the tables of the money changers and the seats of them that sold doves, and said unto them, It is written, My house shall be called a house of prayer, but you've made it a den of thieves. That's very strong language, is it not? Now, I'd like to call attention here in closing to something that's very important to understand the so-called triumphal entry. I do not think that the triumphal entry is the proper name for it here, because we've seen only certain portions of Zechariah were fulfilled. He's coming into the city, and he's coming in order that he might be the Savior. He's making the final presentation of himself, a public presentation to the people. Now, I think that when you put all of the Gospels together, they present a composite picture of the so-called triumphal entry. I think you need to put the Gospel accounts together, and the conclusion, I think, is quite obvious that he didn't enter the city just one time, but 3 days. Once a day, on 3 separate days, he came into Jerusalem. Now, let me briefly sketch this. The first day he came in was on Saturday. That was the Sabbath day. There were no money changers on that day. And you'll notice that Mark tells us that he looked around and left. Jesus entered into Jerusalem and into the temple when he looked round about upon all things, and now the eventide was come. He went out unto Bethany with the 12. That's Mark 11:11. The first day, no money changers. He just went in and looked around. That day he entered as the priest of God. The second day was Sunday, the first day of the week. Matthew's the one records that here. The money changers were there, and he cleansed the temple. Now, Matthew presents him how? As a king. He entered as the king, according to Matthew. Then the third day he came in, and that's on Monday, the second day of the week, and that's the day he wept over Jerusalem and entered the temple and taught and healed. And Dr. Luke records that in Luke 19:41, 44, and 47, 48. We'll see that when we get to it. He entered as prophet that day. He entered 3 times, as the priest, as the king, as the prophet. And he retired each day to Bethany. Apparently, he did not spend a night in the city until he was arrested. Remember, the so-called triumphal entry, it ended at the cross. He'll come the second time in triumph. And the writer to the Hebrews puts this together in a wonderful way. Hebrews 9:28, so Christ was once offered to bear the sins of many, and unto them that look for him shall he appear the second time without sin unto salvation. And when he comes the next time to this earth, we're told his feet will stand on the Mount of Olives. That's where he touches down on this earth. Then he comes into the city. That'll be the triumphal entry at his second coming. This I cannot call a triumphal entry. He's on the way to the cross to die for your sin and my sin. And by his death and resurrection, salvation is to be offered unto him. Now we're told the blind and the lame came to him in the temple. He healed them. You notice how Matthew emphasizes that. Multitudes were healed. And when the chief priests and scribes saw the wonderful things that he did, and the children crying in the temple and saying, Hosanna to the Son of David, they were so displeased. You see, the chief priests, they resented it. And they said unto him, Hearest thou what these say? And Jesus saith unto them, Yea, have ye never read, out of the mouth of babes and sucklings, thou hast perfected praise? And he

0: Through the Bible is a 5-year study of God's entire Word, and together we discover God's purposes in history and our lives, found only when we believe in Jesus Christ. Do you know Him yet?
1: You're at the doctor's office, spending time in the waiting room. 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Similarly in life, we often find ourselves in waiting rooms away from the doctor's office. These places can seem void of answers and filled with unheard questions. But this is where you will meet God and answers will be found. 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
1: With SRN News, I'm Jason Walker. One person in the community said it's something that's just not supposed to happen in a small town, but it has. A domestic incident in Kansas ending with six people dead, including four small children.
2: The Kansas Bureau of Investigation has been called into a tragic crime scene in Winfield, Kansas. Robbie DeLong is the Winfield Chief of Police.
3: Our officers received a 911 call from a male individual who stated that he had killed his entire family and he was getting ready to kill himself.
2: He says officers breached the home to find six people dead, including the suspect, 53-year-old Ronald Williams Sr., Kelly George, 44, and their four children, ages 9 to 3. Neighbors had reported incidents with the father in this case. Jason Diaz is the KBI special agent in charge at the scene.
4: It was a family, a single family in there with a mom and dad.
2: Audio courtesy KAKE. I'm Jennifer King.
1: A town council meeting in the Lone Star State turning heated over a proposal for an Islamic center expansion.
5: The McKinney, Texas City Council unanimously approved a major expansion of the Islamic Association of McKinney despite fierce opposition from more than 150 residents. The plan would create a 5.5-acre campus able to hold up to 2,000 people. Residents and a Sharia law survivor warned about the spread of Sharia practices, child marriage, and threats to American values. Congressman Keith Self also spoke against the project and received a standing ovation. Willie Nelson, Washington.
1: In Tuesday's primary, Senator Darlene Graham and Representative Ralph Norman will advance to a runoff in a couple of weeks in the South Carolina special GOP primary for the Senate. In a Minnesota race, House Speaker Lisa DeMuth winning the GOP primary for the governor, defeating MyPillow guy Mike Lindell. This is SRN News. As the very hectic pace of our society seems to just get faster and faster each day, many people in recent years have been turning to the Anglican Church in America. Dallas author Josh Wintermute says traditional Baptist and Catholic church services still continue to thrive, but he contends the increasing appeal of the Anglican Church seems rooted in the more relaxed atmosphere of its worship experience.
6: There's a slowness to the service. It's not just rushed. It's not three songs, announcements, a welcome, and a message. It's actually pausing and having a time where you go on your knees to reflect and to really lay down our brokenness before our holy God. And so I think in the Anglican tradition and other traditions that utilize a lot of liturgy, there's a simplicity to the service, and there's a quietness that's very calming and relaxing.
1: That is Josh Wintermute, and this is SRN News. Well, it was bound to happen. Chinese authorities warning single men about the dangers of matchmaking scams. Fake agencies, that's right, fake agencies offer the promise of great marriages, exploiting the country's lopsided male-to-female ratio.
7: For centuries, couples in China have turned to traditional matchmakers in their towns and villages to find them a husband or wife. But now a new industry has sprung up where companies are offering to pair up couples who've met for less than an hour. The man pays them for their services and has to pay the woman a substantial sum of money as a customary bride price. The BBC has spoken to several victims of so-called flash marriages who've lost their life savings to fake brides eager to exploit the stark male-to-female gender imbalance in the country.
1: More details at srnnews.com.
8: There's more to life than existing, but the truth is there are days when you're just satisfied making it through because you're simply existing. 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There are moments of awe found even in things that typically leave you yawning. Discover purposes. 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

0: Are people closer today than they were 20 years ago? 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He has done everything needed for us to be close to Him. 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He showed us compassion and kindness and then asked us to do the same for others. 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
1: If you didn't have any information from the New Testament, if every New Testament, imagine this thought experiment where every New Testament had been successfully destroyed by some evil future regime.
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1: So I don't have a single manuscript or a single Bible. 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There's a reason why we call this the first century, even though,
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1: It's not the first century, okay?
3: Right.
1: There was a bunch of centuries before the first century, but we keep on calling it the first century because something explosive happened.
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1: 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We pray God will touch your heart as you listen. Here's our teacher, Russell Kelfer.
2: Well, this is supposed to be a transitional lesson. How many of you know what a transitional lesson is? Can I see your hands? Good. Neither do I. But I'm going to say a theoretical, theological definition of a transitional lesson would go something like this. A transitional lesson is a lesson designed to form a bridge between two different but consecutive subjects. How does that sound? However, a more accurate definition would be a half and half lesson. You teach when you're not through with a subject, but you don't have enough material to stretch the whole way. Or you are bored and want to get on with something else. So this is a transitional lesson. We're not quite through becoming correctable, but it's time we went on to having self-control. So let's go back to the basics first as we begin. The basics of a correctable spirit. I'm going to do this quickly so we won't get bogged down, but I want us to remember that there are four ways God rebukes His children. Way number one, He rebukes us through the Word of God. Remember? Sure you do. Secondly, He rebukes us through the process of authority. When we don't listen to the Word, He takes our parents, our husband, boss, teacher, judge, policeman, someone He's placed over you whose heart is in His hand, Proverbs 21:1, and to resist them is to resist His pressure, Romans 13:2. The third way, you remember, that He rebukes us is through the pressure of God through counsel, those He calls alongside to put pressure into our lives. And then sometimes, occasionally, once in a while, maybe perhaps, we still don't listen. And on those rare occasions, God uses what we call divine discipline, the pressure of God through circumstances to get and to keep our attention. So there are four ways God rebukes us. And in like manner, there are four ways we can respond, right? We can react, which is kind of, who, me? I thought you loved me type thing. Or we may retreat. We can use the Jonah syndrome and run the other way. Or we can rebel. We can respond with anger, retaliation. We can come up swinging, in other words. And lastly, we may rejoice. We can accept the rebuke as having come from God and respond in humility, repentance, and joy. So there are four ways God uses to rebuke us, and there are four ways we respond. And then we learn that in essence, how we respond to God's rebuke tells us a lot about what kind of people we are. It'll tell us if we're wise men, scorners, or fools. And lastly, we learn that how we counsel others should largely be dependent on whether they respond as wise men by rejoicing, as fools by retreating or reacting, or as scorners by rebelling. And what we found is this, you may remember. You reprove a wise man. He'll love you for it. You personalize the scriptures. You reveal their blind spot and you counsel them and through the lens of character rather than circumstances. They'll love you for it. They'll respond to it. But you admonish a fool. You share principles and encourage application, and you pray, because a fool, remember, is a scorner in the making. But a scorner, a scorner, you never rebuke a scorner. Nor do you argue with a scorner. You humor a scorner. You drop in the truth like salt with a scorner. You punish a scorner when it's logical to do so, because the scripture says it teaches the simple when you do. And you leave a scorner to reap what he's sown, praying that in due time his eyes may be opened, his knowledge turned to understanding. So how you respond to those whose lives touch yours may well be dependent upon how they respond to the rebukes of life. Well, that's where we've been. But before we wrap up this subject of correctability correctly, there are some additional principles in Scripture that must be included if we're to consider this, that we've looked at the whole counsel of God. So, some words of warning from the Word, if you will, on how to be counseled and how to counsel. Now, we won't spend much time here, but first, if you are seeking counsel or seeking rebuke, here are some words from the Word to remember. Words of warning. Number one, seek counsel from those whose lives are godly. Those who have the qualities you desire. I don't care how much knowledge a person have. If you're seeking a spirit of humility, find someone who has a spirit of humility for counsel. If you're seeking a spirit of love, find someone who has a spirit of love for counsel. Proverbs 10:31 says, "The godly man gives wise counsel." Let me give you three tests to apply in looking for a godly man to be counsel. Number one, look for those whose lives are in demand. Proverbs 10:21, "The lips of the righteous feed many, but fools die for lack of wisdom." Secondly, look for those who fellowship with wise men. You'll tell a lot by their friendships. Proverbs 13:20, "He that walketh with wise men shall be wise, but a companion of fools shall be destroyed." You can tell what a man's really like, what a woman's really like by their friends. And thirdly, look for those who use the scriptures wisely. Proverbs 15:2, "The tongue of the wise use knowledge aright, but the mouth of fools pour out foolishness." So principle one is to seek counsel from godly men or women. Men or women who are in demand, have godly friends, and know how to use the word. Principle number two, seek counsel from those who love you enough to rebuke you. Proverbs 28:23, "He that rebuketh a man afterwards shall find more favor than he that flattereth with the tongue." Principle number three, seek counsel from those who love you enough to encourage you once they've rebuked you, who not only rebuke you but also refresh you. Proverbs 13:14, I love this verse, but it says, "The advice of a wise man refreshes like water from a mountain spring." Those accepting it become aware of the pitfalls ahead. In other words, a counselor who batters you but doesn't pick up the pieces leaves you a mess. And fourthly, if someone's counsel is of the world and not of the Word, don't go back for more. Proverbs 19:27, I love this verse. It's a good one to memorize. It says this, "Cease, my son, to hear the instruction that causeth thee to err from the words of knowledge." Stop listening to teaching that contradicts what you know is right. And fifthly, when in doubt, confirm counsel with counsel. Proverbs 24:6, "By wise counsel thou shalt make war, and in the multitude of counselors there's safety." In other words, you don't just go looking for someone else to confirm your position, but if you sense that counsel is not of the Word, you go to seek other counsel until you find confirmation. So those are some principles to remember when seeking to be counseled or rebuked. Well, what if you're seeking rather to give counsel? Someone comes to you and says, "Hey, I've got a problem. I need help. And I'd like to know if you would be willing to share with me what you see in my life, or if you'd be willing to help me over this tough spot in my life." I believe the Scripture has some warnings in this regard as well. Warning number one, always rebuke or counsel in love. Always. You may be an expert in the Word. You may be able to wield it with an incredible memory. You may have such godly discernment that you know what's wrong with everybody else, and your discernment is right. But if you fail to speak the truth in love, Ephesians 4:15, your counsel will fall on deaf ears. People want to know they're loved, and then they'll listen. Warning number two, never condescend in counseling. Remember, you're not above having the same problems they have that come to you. And this is so important. Galatians 6:1, "Brethren, if a man be overtaken in a fault, ye who are spiritual, restore such a one in a spirit of meekness, considering thyself, lest thou also be tempted," or a loose translation, "you may be next, fellow." If you're being counseled by someone who says, "Boy, I don't know how you got into this. This could never happen to me," make a move for the door. Because pride goes before a fall, and he is not considering himself, lest he also be tempted. Thirdly, remember, the lives of those we help are God's best mirrors to show us our own sins. God may have sent that person to you not because you have all the answers, but because you're headed down the same road he is. And God was hoping to give you an illustration in living color of what lies ahead for you. Have you ever thought of that? Matthew 7, verse 3, it's so familiar to us. "Why beholdest thou the speck that's in thy brother's eye, but considerest not the log that is in thine own eye? Or how wilt thou say to thy brother, 'Here, let me take that speck out of your eye,' while a log or a beam is still in your own eye, thou hypocrite?" First, take the log out of your own eye, and then you will see clearly to cast out the speck out of thy brother's eye. In other words, God says, don't do eye surgery if you can't see. And you don't counsel or rebuke until you've taken inventory of your own life in the very area you are counseling in. Example, if your finances are a mess, don't become an authority on finances for everybody else. First, clean up your own act. Or if you are not a success on the job, don't counsel others on how to be one. Or if your marriage is shaky, don't become a marriage counselor. Before you point the finger of rebuke at another for uncontrollable anger, be sure your temper is under control. God may have sent them to you to deal with you, so you could, with vision cleared, be free to deal with them. Remember the mote and the beam principle in counseling. It's vital to achieve God's double-edged perspective. And warning number four, don't judge motives. You don't know another man's heart. You may know his problems, but you do not know his thoughts. Matthew 7:1, judge not that you be not judged. For with what measure you judge, you shall be judged. And with what measure ye meet, it shall be measured to you again. One of the greatest dangers men face in counseling is that if God uses them, they can easily forget it was God who used them and begin to stand in the place of God, who alone knows the hearts of men. Be careful. Warning number five, do not rebuke an elder. 1 Timothy 5:1 and 2, rebuke not an elder, but entreat him as a father, and the younger men as brethren, the elder women as mothers, the younger as sisters, with all purity. The word elder here obviously does not speak necessarily of the elders or ministers of the church. Nearly all the commentaries agree on that. It rather speaks of those who are older by virtue of years, maturity, or spiritual position. They may or may not be elders in the church. The issue is respect for those more mature than you are. And the illustration here is one of a child who's entreating or begging their father with respect that they reconsider their position, rather than a surly or sarcastic or antagonistic put-down of someone who, by the very nature of their age, deserve respect. You don't rebuke your parents, you entreat them. And you don't rebuke your elders, those who by virtue of age or character or leadership deserve your respect. Warning number six, if you are in a position of spiritual leadership or teaching, you are commanded to rebuke as a part of your ministry. When rebuke is needed, it's not an elective. Titus chapter 2 verse 15, these things speak and exhort and rebuke with all authority. Titus 1:13, this witness is true, therefore rebuke them sharply, that they may be sound in the faith. 2 Timothy 4:2, preach the word in season, out of season, reprove, rebuke, exhort with all longsuffering and doctrine. The scriptures filled with examples. We see rebuke for unbelief in Mark 16, for hypocrisy in Matthew 23, for unfaithfulness in Luke 22, for disobedience in Matthew 3, for greed in Acts 8, for divisiveness in 1 Corinthians 1, for accepting immorality in 1 Corinthians 5, for abusing the Lord's Supper in 1 Corinthians 11, and on and on and on. In season and out of season, whether it's popular or not, it must be done in love, but it must be done. Warning number seven, if a pastor or spiritual leader is guilty of some sin, follow scriptural guidelines in rebuking them. 1 Timothy 5:19, against an elder, receive not an accusation, but before two or three witnesses. Them that sin, rebuke before all, that others also may fear. In other words, if a pastor or elder should be rebuked first before a public tribunal or ruling board, and never without two or three sound witnesses. Then, if he is found to be guilty of a sin that endangers his public ministry, he must be rebuked in public where his ministry is. The passage is dealing with serious sins that are matters of church discipline. The inference is, in the absence of these, you don't rebuke them lightly. So we bid farewell to this somewhat painful subject of correction. We leave it with a reminder that God is looking for correctable Christians. And keep in mind, there are four stages of correctability. We ought not to be satisfied until we have reached level four. Level one is availability. It involves putting yourself where you can be corrected, under the word, under authority, open to counsel, sensitive to circumstances. Secondly, accountability. It involves an open spirit, a correctable attitude when rebuke comes. Thirdly, appropriation. The process of not only being rebuked, but applying the rebuke so that your life will be changed. And then level four, anticipation. This involves a spirit not only that's available and correctable, But a spirit so humble it actually looks for correction, actually gets excited at the anticipation of finding its blind spots and being corrected so that he or she can be more and more godly, grow more and more into his likeness. That's the goal of God for every Christian. Hearts longing to be corrected, because correction leads to wisdom. And as we close the page of this final chapter of our study on correction, we close the book on our look at the first of the four faces of wisdom. As you may remember, our study of the book of Proverbs was to be a topical study of some of the more than 80 subjects found in the 31 chapters of this picture book of principles. And we determined some 11 lessons ago that what we were going to do was take a progressive look at the unfolding of wisdom in a Christian's life, at the mind of Christ in control of the Christian. To that end, we began with what appeared to be man's most basic problem, the perennial problem of pride. And we took a look at the high cost of humility, and finally came to the conclusion that at the foundation of wisdom are three basic truths. Number one, self is dead. Number two, Christ is alive. And number three, the battle's not ours, it's God's. And then we discovered that coming to deal with those facts experientially freed us to become teachable, to become treasure-hunting Christians. And this, in turn, set us free as humble, teachable Christians to receive real wisdom by becoming correctable, open to rebuke, anxious to change. When these concepts work together in our lives, we begin to realize that real spiritual growth is a possibility. But guess what? That's only the beginning. Now we see that the book of Proverbs literally unfolds on every page the need for self-control. Godly restraint in our attitudes. Godly restraint in our appetites. Godly restraint in our activities. And through the book, the humble, correctable saint is instructed all the way through to behave himself. To mind his manners, spiritually speaking, to keep a rein on excesses, to guard his eyes against what they shouldn't see, to guard his lips against what they shouldn't taste, to guard his tongue against what it shouldn't speak, to guard his feet against where they shouldn't go. The book of Proverbs is a panoramic portrait of a life that's under control. We couldn't study godly self-control until we had first studied godly humility, because self-control with self alive is a sickening form of legalism. It says man behaves, and because he behaves, he becomes godly. That's a lie. That's what the cults say. That's what religion says. But you don't become godly because you behave. You behave because you become godly. Self-control is not self in control. It's self under control, under the control of the Spirit. So I trust what we will discover or rediscover in these next few weeks is that the Spirit-controlled Christian can tell that the Spirit is in control by how he behaves under certain conditions. Unpleasant example. The Spirit-filled Christian is not a glutton, Scripture says. So the Christian, in the act of gluttony, is not under the control of the Spirit. The Spirit-filled Christian is not a drunkard, so the Christian, in the act of drunkenness, is not under the control of the Spirit. The Spirit-filled Christian does not have his temper out of control, so when you fly into a rage, you're not under the control of the Spirit at that moment. The Spirit-filled Christian doesn't use his tongue to slander or gossip or lie. So the Christian whose tongue sets lives on fire is not operating under the Spirit's control. The issue isn't believe and behave. The issue is how you behave will show what you believe. It'll show who's in control of your life. And if you're anxious to get through with pride and get through with correction so you could get on to something less painful, guess what? We're facing a whole new problem in the next few weeks. We're going to take a look at what life is like when the Spirit maintains control. And this morning, all we have time is for a preview of what that study holds in place. The study is one of godly self-control. If you're here this morning and you're not a Christian, you cannot experience self-control. Because self-control is the result of the Spirit's control of your life. And you can invite Jesus Christ this very morning to come into your life, take control of your life, and experience for the first time in your life godly self-control. Or if you're a Christian here this morning, but to you, you have never reckoned self to be dead. With self alive, self-control is a mirage. an unattainable pot of gold at the end of the rainbow of self-discipline. Anyone not under the control of the Spirit, to him self-control is the impossible dream. But it need not be a dream. God's kind of self-control, self under his control, is ours for the asking. Now what is it? What is self-control? The New College edition of the American Heritage Dictionary, I guess you'd use it if you're going to a new college, I haven't figured that out, defines self-control like this. Self-control, control of one's emotions, desires, or actions by his own will. Control of emotions, desires, and actions by will. Now, I can't find any fault with that definition, even spiritually speaking, but I can find fault with the application. Because man doesn't have the power to do the right thing unless Christ does it in him. So self-control without the Spirit's control is like choosing to go to Europe in a plane that has no engine. It's a neat idea, it'll just never get you anywhere. So what God has done is given us the power to become, and then given us a workbook with all he wants us to become spelled out, and all he wants us to do is minute by minute, knowing his will, then choose to let him do it. It's a matter of choice. And as we choose to let him, he'll control our appetites, our attitudes, and our activities. And we will become reflections of self-control. The mirage will become a miracle, and our behavior will begin to reflect our beliefs. Our lives will begin to reflect our love, and Christ in us giving us the power to make right choices. So our emotions, our desires, and our actions will be under the control of our will. So then we'll describe self-control for the Christian this way: the deliberate choices of the will in harmony with the Word under control of the Spirit. So, with God's kind of self-control, you don't eat because your emotions or your appetites see food. You eat because you choose to when you're under the Spirit's control. You eat when you choose to, what you choose to, and God gives you the power to choose. If you don't get angry or jealous or fearful, it's because you choose not to. You don't go out and buy something just because you got carried away and couldn't help yourself under the control of the Spirit. God's Spirit in you only buys by deliberate choice. In harmony with scriptural principles, God's Spirit in you will only buy what you need, when you need it, if you can afford it. He will not violate principle based on emotions. Self-control is no option in Scripture. In Titus 1:8, a spiritual leader, to be a spiritual leader, must exhibit self-control. In 2 Peter 1:6, the Christian in the unfolding of the process of maturity is to add to his knowledge self-control. In Galatians 5:23, we read that the fruit of the Spirit is self-control. In other words, God in us always manifests self-control as a reflection of his character, which always acts in accordance with his will, with his choice. God never acts without choosing to. He never gets caught off guard and violates his purposes by acting without thinking. To do so would deny his nature, and he would cease to be God. And Jesus, demonstrating what it was like to be a man totally filled and flooded with the Father, never once acted outside the deliberate choice to do the will of the Father. Never. So Christ in us alike is never found to be acting based on emotions or appetites. He always does what he chooses to do, if we choose to let him. You say, this gets kind of heavy. What we're going to do is to look at some of the enemies of self-control. Appetites, attitudes, and activities that vie for control of our lives. Each of them is addressed in the book of Proverbs. And each of them is an enemy to some of us. Some of them are enemies to all of us. These things either control Christians or demonstrate that Christians are out of control. And if the miracle of self-control is to take control of us, we've got to meet them head on. So what we're going to do this morning in closing is simply this. We're going to name them, define them, and describe them to be enemies. Enemies of the Christ-controlled life. You may identify with some of them. And I'll give you definitions so you can examine your own heart and know that in the weeks to come, we need to do several things. We need to meet these things head-on and realize that, number one, the Spirit's control in our lives will manifest itself in the absence of these behavior patterns. And number two, we need to learn, practically speaking, how to live in victory in these areas. And that's our goal. Enemy number one, a spirit of impulsiveness. Now, you may know somebody like that. Impulsiveness. the process of decision-making based on appetites and emotions

satanic desire to possess people. It steals ownership of individuals from God and thus claims rights we do not have. Jealousy. Enemy number four is fear. Fear, the presence of the absence of confidence in God. You figure that one out. The presence of the absence of confidence in God constitutes fear. Enemy number five, lust, desire and control of the mind. Enemy number six, greed, an unhealthy attachment to or desire for possessions. Or a simpler definition would be things in control of the mind. Enemy number seven, the tongue, a flame of fire no man can tame. That's what James calls the tongue, a flame of fire no man can tame. We have to look at such things as this when we get to the tongue: boasting, the tongue exalting self, a bad report, the tongue reflecting a negative spirit, flattery, the use of words to gain acceptance, gossip, repeating information at the cost of character, judging, using the tongue to assume the role of God, sarcasm, using the tongue to destroy under the guise of humor, immoral speech, using the tongue as a garbage dispenser, nagging, using the tongue as sandpaper to wear down another's resistance, meddling, using the tongue to invade another's privacy, and blasphemy, using the tongue to compromise the character of God. We may spend a day or two on that. The tongue, a flame of fire no man can tame. The eighth enemy of self-control, a spirit of gluttony. Gluttony, the stomach in control of the mind. Enemy number nine, immorality, the deliberate violation of the image of God through union with Satan. It includes fornication, adultery, and homosexuality, all forms of behavior which deviate from the portrait of salvation that's found in scriptures. Because man's relationship with his wife is depicted as a portrait of God's relationship with his bride, the church, and any compromise from that relationship is blasphemy. Enemy number 10 is ambition. Ambition, defined, the quest for success that overrides the will of God. Enemy number 11, a spirit of retaliation, the process of returning evil for evil in defiance of the Word of God, steals from God his rights to vengeance, and thus robs him of an opportunity to reveal himself. Enemy number 12, a stubborn spirit, man's refusal to change. Enemy 13, problem thought life, Satan controlling the mind through the deceit of neutrality. It's listening to the voice of a stranger thinking you're talking to yourself. Drunkenness, yielding control of mind and body to a counterfeit of the spirit-filled life. It's putting the mind under the control of any addicting agent. And 15, temptation, man's other varied opportunities from within and without to reject the mind of Christ. So those are the enemies, just some of the enemies, of self-control in the Christian's life, tools that Satan uses to control the Christian. But you know what? God never intended for us to be controlled by any of them. He intends instead for us to learn how to recognize these attitudes, these appetites, and these activities, and learn to choose to give Him control. Christ in us, Christ in control, giving self-control to every Christian. The problem most of us face is that we can come and sit here and talk about anger or jealousy or gossip or boasting and think by feeling convicted we're becoming mature. You see, that's understanding, but that's not wisdom. Knowing that jealousy or envy is wrong is not doing the will of God. Knowing that jealousy or envy is wrong is knowing the will of God, but not being jealous or envious is doing the will of God. James 3:13, who is a wise man and endued with knowledge? Let him show by how he behaves his works. If you have bitter envying and strife in your hearts, don't glory. By glorying, you lie against the truth. You make a mockery of the truth. It isn't doing the will of God to know what the will of God is about anger. To do the will of God, you stop being angry. Ephesians 4:30, grieve not the Holy Spirit. Let all bitterness and wrath and anger and evil speaking be put away from you, and be ye kind one to another, tender-hearted, forgiving one another, as God for Christ's sake hath forgiven you. You say, oh, if only I knew the will of God. You know the will of God. The will of God to stop being angry, start being kind. It's the will of God to stop being bitter and start forgiving. Now. That's the will of God. Remember, God never commands you to do anything He does not empower you to do. Philippians 2:13, for it is God that worketh in you both to decide to choose and to do of His good pleasure.
And we're not lacking for power. Ephesians 3:20, unto him that's able to do exceeding

0: abundantly above all that we ask or think, according to His power which is at work in us. To Him be glory. So it isn't a matter of power, it's a matter of choice. And the miracle of self-control becomes a reality. Well, let me ask you, are you tired of being controlled by your appetites? Are you tired of being controlled by your desires? Are you tired of being controlled by your emotions? We all are. And God has something more in store for us, much more. He wants us to be humble, to give ourselves to the Word and become correctable. And then He wants to correct us. And as He does, He wants to restore control of our lives to our wills and thus restore order. And a world looking for a God of order might then see Him in us, as He in us has us under control.
1: 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Well, thank you for listening. We pray God's richest blessing may be yours as He continues to live His life in you.
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0: You don't have to have it all figured out to take the next step. 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
1: Back to Genesis with Dr. John Morris, scientist and creation researcher with the Institute for Creation Research. Dr. Morris, is any progress being made in cloning attempts?
2: Chris, there is a lot of work in cloning going on these days, but all is not so rosy in clone land. Often when clones are born, they exhibit diseases which normally are restricted to older specimens. For instance, Dolly the sheep, the first mammal cloned, died of old age about the same time as her mother died of old age. Recently, four cloned pigs all died of old age-related diseases within 6 months of being born. This should make us stop and think before cloning humans. Are we going to have elderly babies? It's not really known yet. There are a lot of good reasons not to go ahead with human cloning. This is just one of them. It's best to go back to Genesis and recognize that humans are created in the image of God and therefore deserve protection.
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2: We must continue to protect religious liberty. This is Matt Staver with Freedom's Call. The Department of Justice has directed the executive branch to expand religious liberty protections for parental rights and religious autonomy. The memo states that, quote, parents have the right to direct the upbringing and education of their children, close quote, which include education choices parents make for their children outside the home. The memo also states that federal agencies may not intervene with a religious organization's decisions on doctrine, leadership, ministry qualifications, membership, or internal discipline. Religious employers, including churches, ministries, schools, and other religious organizations, may hire and retain employees whose beliefs and conduct align with their religious mission and values. Government should act as a shield for religious liberty, parental rights, and religious autonomy, and should never be a weapon that targets or silences people of faith. Stay informed at Liberty Counsel's website, lc.org.

0: When life feels like it's falling apart, God's voice is there saying, peace, be still, hold tight. His strength is your anchor, and His love won't let you go. 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
2: My friend Mimi Wilson tells of a simple experience she once shared with her daughter Kendra. Kendra was in college at the time and having a great deal of trouble in her studies. Now, Mimi wanted to help, so she took out a bottle of lotion and began rubbing it into her daughter's hands, saying, "When you find yourself having trouble, just smell your hands and know that I'll be thinking of you." Well, it was just what Kendra needed. Some years later, Mimi was confiding in Kendra about a very difficult situation in her life. Kendra reached into her purse, brought out a bottle of lotion, and began rubbing it into her mother's hands. Neither had to say a word. It was a simple, reassuring gesture of love from daughter to mother. And you might find, like Mimi and Kendra, that a symbol of your love speaks even more loudly than words when the pressure is on.
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1: 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So run that ye may obtain. And every man that striveth for the mastery is temperate in all things. Now they do it to obtain a corruptible crown, but we an incorruptible.
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1: Welcome to the Word for Life, a daily study of Scripture with John Lanz, Senior Pastor of Bethel Baptist Church in Indianapolis, Indiana. God's greatest lessons are often taught through ordinary routines rather than extraordinary miracles. We tend to remember the dramatic moments of life, but our character is usually formed in the quiet, daily rhythm of trusting God again and again. As we continue daily dependence in the wilderness, we'll see that the manna was never just about bread. God was shaping the hearts of His people through simple acts of obedience repeated every single day. 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But now with today's message, here's Pastor John from the pulpit of Bethel Baptist.
2: Don't let one hard day define the month of July for you. Don't let one hard hour define the entire day for you. Because impatience can very easily become unbelief. There's a second thought. I want you to notice this. Provision became the test. When you read chapter 16, verses 4 through 21, you're going to find that God is going to be very gracious to His people. After they grumble and they complain, you would think God would call fire down and just say, I'm blowing you up, I'm done with you. But He doesn't even acknowledge the fact they're complaining. Verse number 4 says, the Lord says to Moses, behold, I will rain bread from heaven for you. He just immediately says, I'm going to be good to you. I'm going to give you something out of my grace. I'm going to provide something supernatural. I'm going to provide something that's beyond your scope and your means. I'm going to rain bread from heaven. Well, God, why are you doing that? Look at the last part of verse number 4. He says, I'm doing that that I may prove them whether they will walk in my law or not. Israel offers these complaints, and God says, okay, I'm going to offer you bread. I'm going to offer you that bread just to prove where you are. I'm not going to give you the discipline you deserve. I'm going to give you the provision you don't deserve, but that provision is a proving. That word is nasa in the Hebrew. It means to test, to try, to prove by examination. God didn't need the information. He just wanted to know their heart. God was exposing their faith while developing their faith. Notice how God proved their faith in three ways. How he proved their trust. Number one, He proved it through dependence. He said, here's what I want you to do. I want you to go out every morning and I want you to get an omer of manna. I want you to get an omer of this food and you eat it, one omer per person. And when you do that, you can enjoy the blessing of my provision for you. And when you come to the sixth day, you can get two omers and you can use it for the next day because the seventh day is to be set aside as a day of rest. That first morning when they awakened, the Bible says they went out and they saw this white little form, a little white wafer that tasted like honey. They found it there on the ground and they picked it up, and the Bible says they called it manna. The word manna in the Hebrew means what is it? I've eaten some things like that at a potluck before. I never knew what it was. That wasn't the super hand of miracle of God. This was. That every morning, God prepared for them exactly what they needed. They didn't know what it was. It was only something that could come from God. And He said, I want you to go out every single day and get exactly what you need for that day. Don't build barns. Don't build warehouses. Don't put refrigerators in. Don't gather an emergency supply. You just trust me for the daily need you have. Kind of reminds me of what Jesus taught us to pray in His model prayer. He said that we should pray, give us this day, say it with me, our daily bread. Not our weekly bread, not our monthly bread, not our yearly bread, just our daily bread. What God is doing is He's showing these people who have complained and murmured, He's showing them, just trust me day by day. Not only is He teaching dependence, He's also teaching obedience. He gave some pretty specific instructions. He says, gather an omer per person. An omer was just a portion of an ephah. You don't know what that is, quite honestly. I don't think I understand what that is. It's given here in the text. And in fact, when you come to the end of chapter 16, God delineates it very clearly. Now, an omer is a tenth part of an ephah. Regardless of the measurement, it was clear, and they understood it, that one person was to have an omer per day. And whatever you took beyond that omer, when you would wake up in the morning, it would be bread of worms and it would stink within the house. It sounded pretty simple, but some folks didn't quite get the understanding. They didn't follow the directions. And the Bible says in chapter 16, verse number 20, that those that didn't hearken unto Moses, the Bible says, but some of them left it until the morning and it bred worms and it stank. And Moses was wroth with them. You see, God was clear in his instructions. Get what you need for the day, enjoy it, and then get rid of it because I'm giving you something fresh in the morning. Don't hoard it, don't hold it, just enjoy it and remove it. I'll give you more tomorrow. Some probably say, well, what if God doesn't provide tomorrow? Kind of sounds responsible, doesn't it? Sounds practical. Sounds as if something we should do. But underneath it was this unbelief because God had said, every day I'm going to do this. Every day I'm going to provide for you. But in the back of their mind, they were trusting more in their pantry than they were in the provider. You see, you can't live on yesterday's blessings. You can't live on yesterday's devotions, last year's victories. God has to provide for you every day. I like the fact that God was very clear. He says, if you disobey me, here's what's going to happen. You're going to wake up and find worms and your house is going to stink. And here's the lesson. That whenever you disobey God, it always breeds worms and stinks up the house. Hey, come up close and listen to what your preacher's going to say. I want you to hear this. Do you realize that probably some of the problems that you're dealing with in your home was the disobedience of yesterday that's breeding worms and stinking today? Maybe you just need to deal with that and say, God, it's not the worms and it's not the stink, it's me. I disobeyed you. I was more concerned about hoarding in the pantry than I was trusting in you, the provider. God says, you've got to obey me and you've got to do this the right way. God was teaching them dependence. God was teaching them obedience. But God was also teaching them experience. Look at verse 21. The Bible says, and they gathered every morning, every man according to his eating. And when the sun waxed hot, it melted. Every morning, they would gather exactly what they needed. Not occasionally, but day after day, at the same time in the morning, week after week, year after year, for 40 years, God provided. And I want you to notice this, that while they were resting, God was providing. They didn't have to go to the kitchen and concoct this meal and provide for themselves. They didn't have to go out and hunt for it. While they were resting, God was providing. Learn this, church, that you can do more in your ease than you ever can in your effort if you'll just trust God and obey him. Can you imagine that morning, that first morning when they stepped out of the tent and they saw all of that manna on the ground and they thought to himself, wow, this is pretty nice. I wonder if God will do it again. And the next morning, God did it again. And the next morning, God did it again. And God, every day, kept his promise. This is not a spectacular miracle. It's a miracle. It was bread from heaven. Make no mistake. It was supernatural bread. It was bread that was unique and no one had ever experienced. But just by the fact that it occurred every day, sometimes we take for granted what God's given in ordinary faithfulness. How many of you have a job today? Say amen. How many of you getting paid on a regular basis? Maybe weekly, maybe biweekly, maybe monthly. Say amen if you're thankful for that. Did you realize that paycheck is a miracle of God? Every day that you work, God's providing for you. Maybe it's the strength for the day. Maybe it's the ability to do what God's called you to do. Maybe it's just the grace to go through the trial. Every single aspect of that is new mercy in the morning. And it's not some dramatic event with hands raised and thunderclouds and lightning strikes. It's just God working through thousands of ordinary days every morning. Every man gathered according to his eating. Oh, you say, Pastor, I need a miracle. Oh, listen, you got a miracle. You awaken by the power of God and you receive new mercy that only comes from Him.
3: Amen.
2: Every morning He supplies. I think these verses remind me of Proverbs 3, verses 5 and 6. We all know it, but it's really the structure of what we find here in Exodus 16 that God is teaching. You know the verse, trust in the Lord with all thine heart. That's dependence upon God. You trust God. And then lean not unto your own understanding. That's obedience. You're not trying to devise your own plan, figure out your own way. You're just going to obey God in what He says. And in all thy ways acknowledge Him, and He shall direct your path. That's dependence. Dependence, obedience, experience.

0: First on the list was I needed to mop the floors. Now, I don't know what you use at your house. I'm not a housewife. Maybe you use something else. But at our house, we use Pine Sol. I like the smell of Pine Sol. My mother used it. Jenny's mom used it. So we use it. I wanted to mop the floors in the kitchen and in the bathroom. So I went and got the mop and I got the bucket. And I turned the water on, got it really hot. You got to have it hot, I assumed. And I picked up that gallon jug of Pine Sol, and I just poured in about half of that gallon jug of Pine Sol. I feel like if it's good, it's really good with more. And I turned around for a second. I was grabbing something out of a drawer in the counter directly behind me. And by the time I turned around, the only way I could describe it, if you've ever seen that movie with Steve McQueen in the 1960s called The Blob, y'all remember that movie? I had this blob of suds growing out of the sink. It was taking on a life of its own. It spoke to me. It scared me in that moment. Now, fortunately, I got it cleaned up quickly, but I was telling Jenny about it that evening. And you know what she said? She said what you women would say. Did you read the directions? I made a mess. I had to clean it up. And the Lord kind of reminded me as I'd been considering Exodus chapter 16 that the messes that we make in life are generally because we're not following His directions. This Bible you have right here, it'll give you direction for life.
1: As we close today, remember that the Christian life is not lived one year at a time, or even one month at a time. It's lived one day at a time. God rarely gives us tomorrow's strength today. Instead, He faithfully provides exactly what we need for this moment, inviting us to trust Him again when tomorrow comes. Perhaps you're carrying a burden today that feels overwhelming. Don't let tomorrow's worries rob you of today's grace. The God who provided manna every morning for Israel is the same God who delights in caring for His children today. His mercies are still new every morning, and His faithfulness has never failed. 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
2: School days. That term makes you remember your own days of academic learning, or makes you think of what this year holds for someone a bit smaller who sits in your car. The way you do things changes once school's in session, and it changes for your kids too. And in the end, this is just another season in life. 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

In mid-July, we heard from several listeners in Idaho. Nora was one of those. She wrote, "Thanks for playing wonderful music and audio dramas 24/7. And then a dear friend, Reba in Mississippi, that I've known since childhood, wrote a note and sent a donation. She received a special gift and passed some of it along to our listener-supported ministry. She enjoys the preaching, the music, and she is a very faithful listener of this program.

0: The Bible is not the book of the month. It is the book of the ages. No book has ever had as much opposition as the Bible. Men have laughed at it, scorned it, ridiculed it, made laws against it, burned it. There was a time in Scottish history when to own a Bible was a crime worthy of death. And many, many a time a man has preached the funeral for the Bible. But the only problem is the corpse has outlived the pallbearers. These people die, and here, today, you're saying, thank God for the Bible, the Word of God. It has survived, and it is applicable. It is more up to date. A man of God, a woman of God, a child of God can open this book and know more today what's going on in this world than all the wiseacres in the Pentagon and in the White House put together by the Word of God.
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Please repeat after me to continue memorizing this week's hidden treasure. Titus 1:14. Not giving heed to Jewish fables and commandments of men that turn from the truth. Titus 1:14. Giving heed means to be addicted to something. In this case, it would be addiction to false teaching. It also means to devote thought and effort to that teaching. So Paul tells Titus and us not to become addicted to anything that contradicts Scripture. Scripture is infallible. Humans, along with their writings and teachings, are fallible. So we must be careful to not become addicted or devoted to anyone or anything that doesn't line up with God's Word. The Jewish fables were myths. The reference is to Jewish theosophists and Gnostics, both of which are an interesting study. The commandments of men, once again, just be sure those commandments line up with Scripture. Remember, we're to obey God rather than men. Tomorrow we are going to work to nail down the words of Titus 1:14.

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For the rest of the week, our Brain Teaser segments are going to contain fast food trivia. Let's see how much you know about fast food history and founders. What was the first fast food restaurant in the United States? Was it McDonald's, Burger King, or White Castle? It was White Castle. Yum. Which fast food chain is credited with bringing the drive-thru concept to the mainstream? This was in the 1940s. Was it In-N-Out Burger, Wendy's, or Taco Bell? It was In-N-Out. What fast food restaurant began as a barbecue stand before switching to burgers? McDonald's, Hardee's, or Jack in the Box? It was McDonald's. When was Taco Bell founded? 1960, 62, or 64? 1962. What was Sonic Drive-In's original name when founded in the 1950s? Was it A&W Drive-In, Bebop Drive-In, or Top Hat Drive-In? It was Top Hat. Which fast food chicken chain got its start in a Shell gas station? KFC, Popeyes, or Church's? KFC. And which fast food chain introduced the first breakfast sandwich? Was that Wendy's, Burger King, or Jack in the Box? It was Jack in the Box.

0: Surprising news about your great-great-grandfather, next on Today's Creation Moment. 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
1: Has your great-great-grandfather been born yet? If he hasn't, he's not your great-great-grandfather. This might seem like a silly question, but when it comes to the claimed evolutionary fossil evidence for man's evolution, our claimed great-great-grandfather has turned up in the wrong period of history. A redating of Homo erectus fossil skulls discovered in 1931 and 1933 has brought these supposed human evolutionary ancestors squarely into modern history. This dating is supported by the geological setting in which they were found. In fact, two excavation sites right next to each other yielded both modern humans and Homo erectus remains. The most likely age for the Homo erectus remains were 27,000 years before present. You must remember, though, that these are evolutionary years. But what it means is that Homo erectus and human beings like us lived at the same time. This is so troubling to scientists who believe in evolution that they tried several tactics to avoid the problem. First, they argued that human fossils were not in the same geological layer as the Homo erectus remains. But photographs contradicted this claim. Then they argued that the human remains must have washed into the area from higher ground. But the good condition of the human remains and the related bones ruled this out. In other words, Homo erectus offers no support for human evolution, and another attempt to contradict God's word about our special creation falls into failure.
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Basil of Caesarea was a Christian bishop who lived in the 4th century. He was known for having defended the doctrine of Christ's deity from those sects who denied this doctrine. His words are our thought for the day. He said, "An expert seaman is tried in a tempest. A runner is tried in a race. A captain is tried in a battle. And a Christian is tried in temptation."

Two of our newest streaming channels are Harmony, which is a cappella music, and Mountain Air, which is acoustic praise. In mid-July, we heard from James, who is from Pennsylvania, and he said, "Thank you for Harmony. I'm listening now and love it." Barbara is also from Pennsylvania, and she wrote, "So refreshing to hear a cappella music. That is how I learned to sing and harmonize." Arthur is from Florida. He said, "I have been blessed by Mountain Air for several weeks now." To join these, check out all our streaming options at rejoice.org.

Our devotional writer said, "I often talk to Christians who feel utterly defeated by their trials. Depression settles over them like a thick blanket of darkness, and they simply cannot see any light, any hope, any answer." Isaiah 50 verse 10 says, "Who is among you that walketh in darkness and hath no light? Let him trust in the name of the Lord and stay upon his God." Right there is a great verse to hang on to when you're depressed or in pain. If darkness is all around you, you can't see any light, you don't have any hope in your situation, determine to trust in the name of the Lord. The name that says he is your defender, your deliverer, your helper. Holding on to him in the dark, that's how you find your way back to the light.

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1: The future promise of blessing rests upon the solid history of the past when God delivered them from Egypt, you see. He said, now I have done this for you. Don't you know I will do it for you in the future? That's what he tells us today. Being confident of this very thing, that he which hath begun a good work in you, has God blessed you, friend, and brought you up to this moment? Why do you think he's going to let you down? Well, you can be confident of this very thing, that he that hath brought you up to this very moment, why, he's going to lead you right through to the day of Jesus Christ.
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Today's approved workman questions are from Psalm 60, which was penned after David was settled in the throne upon occasion of a victory which God gave over the Syrians and Edomites. Companion passages are 2 Samuel 8 and 1 Chronicles 18. The opening of the psalm describes a natural disaster. What is it? Is it a hurricane, an earthquake, or a flood? It's an earthquake. What does God give to them that fear Him? Is it a banner, a shelter, or a home? It's a banner, a flag that was set on a hill and could be seen afar off. Which country was called a washpot? Was that Gilead, Edom, or Moab? It was Moab. And finally, true or false? According to David, people are helpful in times of trouble. In verse 11, David says, "Vain is the help of man." We'll pass by Psalm 61 and move on to Psalm 62 tomorrow.

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1: My dad gave me my first beer when I was 8 years old. He was a horse trainer by day and a drunk by night, likable, even charming, but violent at home. I stuffed my anger with drinking and drugs, then finally left. I moved in with older friends and became a slave to the needle, shooting as much speed as I could. Then I met a girl named Pam who used occasionally. We dated 5 months, got married, had 2 daughters, but my partying got out of control and my wife took the girls and left. I pretended not to care, but my temper flared at work. A letter from a friend encouraged me to give my life to the Lord. I tossed it aside, but his words haunted me. That Sunday I wandered into a nearby church, and when I got home, a couple showed up and handed me a Bible with passages marked. I thought I was going crazy. Everywhere I went, I was reminded of heaven and hell. One night I woke to a preacher on TV. He said all I needed to do for eternal life was ask, that Jesus had died for me. My heart broke. I fell to my knees and cried out, "If you can save a worthless wretch like me, do it. Use me however you want." And God did. My temper cleared up, I quit drugs and immersed myself in the Bible. When she saw my change was real, Pam returned. She didn't give up, even when I relapsed. I got clean again, went to Bible school, and started leading others to Jesus with my story. Even my dad. He said he probably wouldn't have listened to anyone else. When we ask for eternal life, Jesus answers. I'm Bill Marshall. If the Son therefore shall make you free, ye shall be free indeed.
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5: With the Wall Street Business Report, I'm Bill Alexander. President Trump's media company posted a massive loss in the second quarter and announced plans to ditch new business lines and refocus as a forum for users to post their views. Trump Media and Technology, the company behind the Truth Social platform, said Monday that it lost $238 million. Toyota is recalling 655,000 of its Camry vehicles. It's because of a display error that may deactivate safety indicators like turn signals and hazard lights during startup. Most of the now recalled cars were sold in the U.S., where more than 508,000 model year 2025 to 2026 Camry hybrids are affected. U.S. fast food chains, including McDonald's, spent the second quarter battling to pull in price-conscious diners. Results showed the strongest performers paired bargains with menu innovation, quality improvements, and a smoother customer experience. For the Wall Street Business Report, I'm Bill Alexander in Washington.

Roger from New York sent a note thanking us for making Rejoice Radio available on Alexa. You're very welcome. Robin lives in Wyoming, and her note reminded me that this ministry is a help to those who are hurting. She said, Rejoice Radio has helped me through multiple devastating circumstances. I listen from the moment I wake up until the time I go to bed every day. The programming helps me focus on Jesus.

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1: Know ye not that they which run in a race run all, but one receiveth the prize? So run that ye may obtain. And every man that striveth for the mastery is temperate in all things. Now they do it to obtain a corruptible crown, but we an incorruptible.
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0: There's only one city on Earth that continues to make the front page of newspapers and websites and will remain the centerpiece of history until Jesus comes again. Can you guess it? Welcome to Through the Bible with Dr. J. Vernon McGee. If you guessed Jerusalem, then you get an A+. Good job. This beautiful, timeless, strategic city of God is our focus as the Bible bus comes to Matthew 20, beginning at verse 24. We've been following in the footsteps of Jesus through the Gospel of Matthew, and now he moves steadily toward Jerusalem with one purpose, to die for us. I'm Steve Schwetz, and as you find your seat on the Bible bus, let's listen to a message from a fellow traveler.
1: Hi, my name is Dana, and I live in Yakima, Washington. I am happy to say that I have now been on the Bible bus for decades, plural, because I passed my 20-year mark of daily reading. I have really been blessed every day of daily listening and reading and studying along with Dr. McGee. Oh, I've learned so much from him. You know, when I first started listening, I was wishing that the studies were longer and there were no letters read at the beginning. But then, after listening for a while, I was really touched. I became so moved by letters that were read, and there were two in particular that touched me. One was somebody who mentioned that their child, when they went away to college, went away from the Lord, and they had still later come back. And I'm praying that will happen with our daughter as well, that she was raised in the church, but then she went away, and it's happened to somebody. God has done it, so he can do it for me. And the other thing was somebody was mentioning about the partnership with Through the Bible, and I had been thinking, you know, even though I was on the World Prayer Team and donating, I was thinking that you all were the partners, and that letter just dawned on me, hey, I'm a partner too. Praise God. So I'm really thankful. So that was a real light bulb moment for me that my donations and my prayers make me a partner as well. And the thing that the Bible really does for me, I would say it's a huge thing. It's not it's what some people would say, like recovering from a bus accident or something, but I get joy, peace every day. When things are going on all around me, I know that I don't have to solve the problems because God is doing it. So thank you very much for this ministry. I really appreciate everybody praying. I appreciate Dr. McGee, and I appreciate you keeping on. And by the way, I still listen by podcast. Might seem like an old way, but keep those going because I like them coming in every day, the new podcast. Thank you very much, and you have a blessed day.
0: 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In Canada, Box 25325, London, Ontario, N6C6B1. Let's get started with prayer. Father, as we come to your word, would you fix our eyes on Jesus and then prepare our hearts to receive what you have for us? In his name we pray. Amen. It's time to make our way through the Bible. Here's Dr. J. Vernon McGee with our study of Matthew 20.
2: Our study today brings us to the 20th chapter of Matthew at verse 24. And if you have your Bible, and we'll turn there, we'll put in there in just a moment. Now we are in this section. This is a very interesting section. Probably you would disagree with me when I said the tempo slowed down through this section and it's now picking up. That is that you disagree that it ever slowed down. But he was marking time. Now he's moving, the Lord Jesus is moving definitely to Jerusalem to die, and we've noted that. And on the way, we had the parable of the laborers in the vineyard, and we saw him moving toward Jerusalem. Then when we got a little farther along, we find that he's drawing nigh to Jerusalem, and we'll see in this next chapter that he's right at Jerusalem, by the way. And we're going to see him enter the city. Verse 17 of chapter 20, it says, And Jesus, going up to Jerusalem. Now, in view of the fact he's going there to die, again he takes his disciples aside, tells them that he's going to die, and then the strange thing takes place. The mother of Zebedee's children, James and John, she comes and asks for the place, one on the right hand, one on the left. It seems to be something that is amazing that she'd do that at a time like this. The cross, even at this point, just does not fit into their program at all. They know and believe he's the Messiah and that he's moving to a throne, but they did not know it would go by a cross. There are a great many people today. In fact, liberalism has come to the place they want to get to the throne without going by the cross. And friends, there's no other way, but the way of the cross leads home. That's the only way that you can get there. As a boy, I've heard that sung under a brush arbor many times. There's no other way, but the way of the cross leads home. And that was a profound truth that came out from under a brush arbor. Didn't come out of a scientific laboratory, did not come out of a college classroom, did not come out of the halls of state, did not come from some profound, outstanding individual, did not come from the military, but it's just a simple song that states a great truth. There's no other way, but the way of the cross leads home. Now, we see that our Lord didn't actually rebuke her. He did not give that place on the right hand and the left hand arbitrarily. It was for those that are preparing themselves for it. There is a place on the right hand and left hand. Now, I have no ambition to have either right or left. I would like to have a reward, and I think that is something that's legitimate for every believer to work toward, to want. Paul said he pressed toward the mark for the prize of the high calling of God in Christ Jesus. And the trouble of it is there are too few that are even trying to win anything. And we need to recognize salvation is a gift. But my friend, you'll have to get on the race course for a reward. And we need to do that. We need to be engaged today in a very serious way. I heard the ridiculous story years ago of a fellow that went to a party, and he was the ugliest man in the community. And they were playing a game of seeing who could make the funniest face. So finally, they played it a little while, and they brought the prize and handed it to him. And he said, "Well, what'd you give me this for?" "Well," he says, "we're giving you the prize for making the funniest face." "Well," he said, "I wasn't even playing." Well, may I say to you, friends, you're going to have to be on a race course if you get a reward from him. You'll have to be playing to get any type of recognition. And this is perfectly legitimate. Our Lord made that very clear, and of course Paul did. Now we find, as I come now to verse 24, "And when the 10 heard it, they were moved with indignation against the two brethren." And you know why they were moved with indignation? Because they wanted the place on the right hand and the left hand. Verse 25, "But Jesus called them unto him and said, Ye know that the princes of the Gentiles exercise dominion over them, and they that are great exercise authority upon them. But it shall not be so among you, but whosoever will be great among you, let him be your minister. And whosoever will be chief among you, let him be your servant." This is a new approach to service and greatness, and certainly this is something that ought to be very clear in the minds of those who are engaged in Christian service. My friend, if you're going to sing for the Lord, please, when you're working for a prize, don't try to walk over all the other soloists. And then don't try to push every other minister aside if you're trying to be a minister of the gospel. And if you are in the church and are trying to become an officer in the church, don't do it at the expense of someone else. May I say to you, our Lord's made that clear. The way to be great and the way to serve for him is to go take the lowest place. Now, that'll come up in the Gospel of Luke in a parable, and we'll go into detail at that time. Now, for the fifth time, as they're now right under the shadow of the wall of Jerusalem, listen to him. Verse 28, even as the Son of Man came not to be ministered unto, but to minister and to give his life a ransom for many. I trust you'll memorize that verse. Every Christian ought to know that. You ought to have that at your fingertip, because you do not know when an opportunity might come up when you can talk to an individual and tell him why Jesus Christ came into the world, what his mission was, because there's confusion at that point. Now at verse 29, and as they departed from Jericho, a great multitude followed him. Now they're going up from Jericho to Jerusalem, the opposite direction from the man who went down from Jerusalem to Jericho and fell among thieves. And the Lord is going up from Jericho to Jerusalem to die with thieves. That's on the other side of the freeway, and that's a side you and I can never go. We only can come to him, for he died in our room and in our stead. Some folk think that he never defended himself because at his trial he did not. And they say that's the attitude of Christians. My friend, that's not. He defended himself. When he went to Jerusalem to die, he didn't defend himself because he took my place, and I'm guilty. And believe me, friends, there was no defense. That's the reason he didn't open his mouth at that time. He was bearing my sin, and by the way, he was bearing yours at that time. Now, as we move toward Jerusalem, verse 30, behold, two blind men sitting by the wayside, when they heard that Jesus passed by, cried out, saying, have mercy on us, O Lord, thou Son of David. And I love these two fellas. I tell you, you couldn't keep them quiet. And the multitude rebuked them because they should hold their peace. But they cried the more, saying, have mercy on us, O Lord, thou Son of David. People get saved different ways. You don't have to go down an aisle. You don't have to make a great public display. You can be saved sitting in your car right now listening to the program. You could be saved in your home. Many people are saved like that. But that doesn't mean you can't be saved by making a display of it. These two fellas, I tell you, friends, they made a display of it. And they spoke to him accurately, as we've seen. The Syrophoenician woman at first, you know, called him Son of David, but she had no claim. These fellas have got a claim on him, and they're exercising it. Jesus stood still and called them and said, what will ye that I shall do unto you? They say unto him, Lord, that our eyes may be open. It seems so obvious that was their problem. But you see, when you come to the Lord Jesus, you're going to have to tell him you're a sinner. And if you don't, friends, you won't get saved. I'm so tired today of meeting these little Jesus people that are running around so pious, and they've never come to him as a sinner to be saved. My friend, you have to come on that basis, and that's the offense of the cross. Everybody would like to come to the cross. They could bring a little of their perfume along and spray it around and talk about their goodness and their good deeds. But my friend, you and I haven't any goodness at all, none whatsoever to present to him. We come to him, and you cannot sweeten human character with psychology, with all of the training that can be given today. You can educate the flesh, you can do everything, but that which is born of the flesh is flesh. Why, my friend, you can no more improve human flesh by that method than you could take a gallon of Chanel No. 5 and pour it on a pile of fertilizer out in the barnyard. You'll never sweeten it by doing it that way, my friend. And human nature is as bad. You have to come to him as a sinner and receive him as a Savior. These blind men, they said, we're blind. That's our problem. And they had to make that statement. So Jesus, this is the last verse of the chapter, had compassion on them, touched their eyes, and immediately their eyes received sight, and they followed him. They certainly did. You know where he's going? He's on the way to the cross. Now, chapter 21, Jesus enters Jerusalem officially, cleanses the temple, curses the fig tree. When he is challenged by the chief priests and elders, he condemns them by parables of the two sons and the householder whose servant slew his son. This is another great chapter. Why, we got 28 great chapters in Matthew. Now, will you look at this? when they drew nigh unto Jerusalem and were come to Bethphage under the Mount of Olives. And that's right there at the Mount of Olives. It's on the Mount of Olives. Then sent Jesus two disciples, saying unto them, Go into the village over against you. Straightway ye shall find an ass tied, and a colt with her. Loose them, and bring them unto me. And if any man say aught unto you, ye shall say, The Lord hath need of them, and straightway he'll send them. Now I see no point reading in a miracle here, and I've heard so much made of this. I think it's better to look at it in the normal, natural way in which it's given to us. And that's just simply this. Our Lord, when he was in Jerusalem the last time, had told these friends there, I'm coming here, and probably had disclosed to them what he intended to do. And he asked, I'm sure, that they had furnished the little animal for him. They agreed to it, and they said, we'll have it ready. And I think it was to be agreed at the Passover feast. And they had it already tied. Oh, I think it's so much more wonderful that way. And he said, I'll send one of my disciples or a couple of them in to get the little animal. And when they come to get it, you better question them and make sure. And I'll tell them what to say. Now he tells them, If any man say aught unto you, ye shall say, The Lord hath need of them, and straightway he'll send them. All this was done, that it might be fulfilled, which was spoken by the prophet, saying, and this, of course, is in Zechariah 9:9, Tell ye the daughter of Zion, Behold, thy king cometh unto thee, meek, and sitting upon an ass, and a foal of an ass. The very interesting thing is that if you go back to Zechariah 9:9, you're going to find that we don't have the total quotation here at all. Actually, Zechariah 9:9, Rejoice greatly, O daughter of Zion. Shout, O daughter of Jerusalem. Behold, thy king cometh unto thee. He is just and having salvation, lowly and riding upon an ass and upon a colt, the foal of an ass. Now, there are certain important omissions in the quotation in Matthew, which a very careful comparison will reveal. Rejoice greatly, O daughter of Zion, is omitted. Why? He's not coming in now for this time of rejoicing. That'll take place at his second coming. Likewise, he is just and having salvation, and the word salvation is victory. That was not that. The conclusion to be drawn is that these portions will be fulfilled at the second coming, and that will be the true triumphal entry. Now, this is in fulfillment of the part that is quoted here. Now, it is assumed that he was meek because he was riding upon this little animal. Friends, that's not true. That little animal was ridden by kings. That would be just like come riding in today in a Rolls Royce. The little animal, this little donkey, was the animal of peace, and kings rode upon it. And actually, by riding upon the little animal, he's offering himself as king. And in spite of the fact he's doing that, why the prophet says he's humble. That's important to see, and I think very important to see. Now will you notice, and the disciples went and did as Jesus commanded them, and brought the ass and the colt, and put on them their clothes, and they set him thereon. And a very great multitude spread their garments in the way. Others cut down branches from the trees, strawed them in the way. And the multitudes that went before and that followed cried, saying, Hosanna to the Son of David. Blessed is he that cometh in the name of the Lord. Hosanna in the highest. And when he was come into Jerusalem, all the city was moved, saying, Who is this? And the multitude said, This is Jesus, the prophet of Nazareth of Galilee. Well, that same multitude just in a few days will say, Crucify him. Now we have verse 12, And Jesus went into the temple of God, cast out all them that sold and bought in the temple, overthrew the tables of the money changers and the seats of them that sold doves, and said unto them, It is written, My house shall be called a house of prayer, but you've made it a den of thieves. That's very strong language, is it not? Now, I'd like to call attention here in closing to something that's very important to understand the so-called triumphal entry. I do not think that the triumphal entry is the proper name for it here, because we've seen only certain portions of Zechariah were fulfilled. He's coming into the city, and he's coming in order that he might be the Savior. He's making the final presentation of himself, a public presentation to the people. Now, I think that when you put all of the Gospels together, they present a composite picture of the so-called triumphal entry. I think you need to put the Gospel accounts together, and the conclusion, I think, is quite obvious that he didn't enter the city just one time, but 3 days. Once a day, on 3 separate days, he came into Jerusalem. Now, let me briefly sketch this. The first day he came in was on Saturday. That was the Sabbath day. There were no money changers on that day. And you'll notice that Mark tells us that he looked around and left. Jesus entered into Jerusalem and into the temple when he looked round about upon all things, and now the eventide was come. He went out unto Bethany with the 12. That's Mark 11:11. The first day, no money changers. He just went in and looked around. That day he entered as the priest of God. The second day was Sunday, the first day of the week. Matthew's the one records that here. The money changers were there, and he cleansed the temple. Now, Matthew presents him how? As a king. He entered as the king, according to Matthew. Then the third day he came in, that's on Monday, the second day of the week, and that's the day he wept over Jerusalem and entered the temple and taught and healed. And Dr. Luke records that in Luke 19:41, 44, and 47, 48. We'll see that when we get to it. He entered as prophet that day. He entered 3 times, as the priest, as the king, as the prophet. And he retired each day to Bethany. Apparently, he did not spend a night in the city until he was arrested. Remember, the so-called triumphal entry, it ended at the cross. He'll come the second time in triumph. And the writer to the Hebrews puts this together in a wonderful way. Hebrews 9:28, so Christ was once offered to bear the sins of many, and unto them that look for him shall he appear the second time without sin unto salvation. And when he comes the next time to this earth, we're told his feet will stand on the Mount of Olives. That's where he touches down on this earth. Then he comes into the city. That'll be the triumphal entry at his second coming. This I cannot call a triumphal entry. He's on the way to the cross to die for your sin and my sin. And by his death and resurrection, salvation is to be offered unto him. Now we're told the blind and the lame came to him in the temple. He healed them. You notice how Matthew emphasizes that. Multitudes were healed. And when the chief priests and scribes saw the wonderful things that he did, and the children crying in the temple and saying, Hosanna to the Son of David, they were so displeased. You see, the chief priests, they resented it. And they said unto him, Hearest thou what these say? And Jesus saith unto them, Yea, have ye never read, out of the mouth of babes and sucklings, thou hast perfected praise? And he left them. This is his rejection of the religious leaders. He left them, and he went out of the city unto Bethany, and he lodged there. Now, we find him the next day coming back into the city. And I think that this is the one that Dr. Luke will emphasize for us. We need to recognize, and I think when you put the gospel accounts together, he entered the city 3 times as prophet, priest, and king. This is his final offer of himself to his own nation. And now, after this, he's on the way to the cross. We'll see that next time. Until then, may God richly bless you, my beloved.
0: Well, we'll continue our journey to the cross with Jesus next time. As we walk with him through Matthew, we're not just learning what he did, we're beginning to understand why he did it. 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

0: 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Do you know Him yet?
1: It is one thing to go through a crisis grandly, but another thing to go through every day glorifying God when there is no witness, no limelight, no one paying the remotest attention to us. 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
1: 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Now they do it to obtain a corruptible crown, but we an incorruptible.
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1: We invite you to join us for Rejoice in the Lord Daily as we discover real answers to life's most pressing questions. Today, Pastor Redlin continues a section in his Romans series called The Dawning of Deliverance as he turns to Romans 4, verses 1 through 8, with a message entitled, When Abraham Said Amen.
2: Take your Bible, if you would, and join me today in Romans chapter number 4. While you're turning, do you have in your mind this recollection of going to your mom and asking your mom a question, and then your mom asks you a question in return? What did your father say? Or did you ever go to your dad and say, hey, dad, is it okay if I? And then your dad says, well, hold on just a minute. What did your mother say? The idea is let's ask and get some information from. Do you know God in his wisdom answers questions for us that we think we might have God boxed in some corner? And we say, well, God, if you just considered, and God in his wisdom, in a sense, kind of removes the argument or addresses the argument before it can ever come from our mouth. God actually is the one who invites the thought and says, okay, here's one of your challenges regarding this matter of your faith and your works. So let's go ahead and let's ask someone that I think you would ask if you had the opportunity to ask. He said, let's ask Abraham. The title of my message today is When Abraham Said Amen. Your Bibles are open right now to Romans chapter 4. Let's start in verse number 1, Romans chapter 4, verse number 1. What shall we say then that Abraham, our father, as pertaining to the flesh, hath found? Okay, what do we learn? What would Abraham say? Verse 2. For if Abraham were justified by works, he hath whereof to glory, but not before God. For what saith the Scripture? By the way, that's such a beautiful little phrase, an expression that should permeate our thinking. What does the Bible say? We live in a culture today, we live in a world today that makes more of what does this mean to me? Sometimes even our Bible studies are more about us saying, this is what that verse means to me. But before it can really have right meaning to me, it has to have right meaning from God. So it just says, okay, what does the Scripture say? What saith the Scripture? Here's what it says. Abraham believed God, and it was counted unto him for righteousness. Now to him that worketh is the reward not reckoned of grace, but of debt. But to him that worketh not, but believeth on him that justifieth the ungodly, his faith is counted for righteousness. Even as David also describeth the blessedness of the man unto whom God imputeth righteousness without works, saying, blessed are they whose iniquities are forgiven and whose sins are covered. Blessed is the man to whom the Lord will not impute sin. Certainly the Scriptures lay out something for us that bring us to, ultimately, something that we'll address momentarily, and that is this idea of when Abraham said, amen. We're going to look today at faith displayed, and we're going to see that in this passage, and then we're going to see faith's dilemma, because there is something that if it's not properly processed, it puts us in this terrible dilemma, and then we're going to conclude with faith described. We'll spend the majority of our time talking about faith that is really on display. And the Apostle Paul kind of just sets it out there for us to fully evaluate. faith displayed. Now, again, we're going to start in Romans chapter 4. And this chapter at the very beginning, it does so with someone that is used as our example. And the someone obviously is Abraham. And the something that we're about to look at is faith. Now, this is the champion of the Jew. I mean, if you ever wanted to have, hey, have you considered or have you talked to, hey, let's use Abraham as our example. And any Jew would want to bring him into the discussion regarding the place of their faith and how it is that a person can actually be righteous. In many ways, Paul is attacking their fortress, their citadel. He is coming to this unassailable patriarch, Abraham, and who can touch Abraham? And so Paul goes straight for the very thing that most of the Jews wanted to use as their example of a man who was clearly the righteous one. Abraham's the name that would be dropped that you couldn't say anything else about. It was like an end of conversation moment. In fact, in a rather heated conversation that Jesus was having with the Pharisees, he goes again right towards their argument. Jesus was talking about his father and the works of his father he came to do. And then they said, well, Abraham is our father. And Jesus so directly says, If Abraham were your father, you wouldn't be doing the things that you're doing. And then, to what we might think, add some insult to injury, Jesus said, you're actually doing the works of your father. Ye are of your father. And then, can you imagine how offensive this would be? Ye are of your father, the devil, and the works, the lusts of your father, you will do. Jesus, again, is pulling out the cover of Abraham from the Jew who said, we are all okay because we are of our father Abraham. One commentary explained it this way. The great majority of the rabbis turned the Abraham story to suit their own beliefs. They held that because he was the only righteous man of his generation, therefore, he was chosen to be the ancestor of God's special people. The rabbis were so in love with their theory of works that they insisted that it was because of his works that Abraham was chosen. Abraham lived a righteous life like no one else lived, and therefore God chose Abraham. In our passage, Paul paints a very different picture. He says Abraham believed God. So what is he specifically referencing when he says in our passage in Romans chapter 4, Abraham believed God and it was counted to him for righteousness? What exactly is he using? Let's today do a little recap on the life of Abraham. Now, obviously, we're going to have to hit highlights. We can't do an in-depth study, but let's take our Bibles and let's turn back to this book of beginnings, to the book of Genesis, and join me, if you will, in Genesis chapter 12, and let's start in verse number 1. Genesis 12, verse number 1, as we do a little recap in the life of, at this point, the one who's called Abram. Genesis 12:1. Now the Lord had said unto Abram, get thee out of thy country, from thy kindred, from thy father's house, unto a land that I will show thee. And I will make of thee a great nation, and I will bless thee and make thy name great. And thou shalt be a blessing. And I will bless them that bless thee and curse him that curseth thee. And in thee shall all the families of the earth be blessed. Now, at this point, Abram is about 75 years old. Okay, now that's sneaking up in anybody's estimation. And while there was an extended time of life, this is at the point of life where we might say, ooh, wow, Abram, if you're going to have kids, you better get busy. And his wife, Sarai. Sarai is about 10 years younger than Abram. So, I mean, she is clearly, she's never had children. I mean, no children have come so far. And so if she's never had children and now she's at 65 and God just says, hey, listen, you're going to be the father of this great nation. Well, people might say, whoa, wow, this is some new God we're talking about. This must be some powerful God we're referencing because you don't have any kids, you haven't had any so far, and you're going to be the father of a great nation. Well, as time goes on, you know, we get to Genesis chapter 15, and Abram is coming off from, what happens in Genesis 14 is Lot and his families were taken captive by four kings that went to fight against five kings. And Abram finds out about it. He arms the servants in his own home, 118 servants against four kings and their armies. And he goes and pursues them, and he has a great victory. And he retrieves all that was stolen, all that was lost, and he returns it. Now, this is a great victory, clearly. But have you ever had kind of the what did I just do moment after a great victory? Like, wow, something wonderful happened, and now like, whoa, what did I just do? And so God comes along in chapter 15, and he says, fear not. It's the first fear not in Scripture. Fear not, Abram. I'm your shield. I'm your exceeding great reward. I'm going to take care of you. And then Abram jumps into, again, a question for Almighty God. Verse number 2 in Genesis 15. And Abram said, Lord God, what wilt thou give me, seeing I go childless? This is about 10 years later. So at 75, you're going to be the father of a great nation. 10 years goes by. Listen, some of you, how many of you are under 25? Raise your hand, under 25. Does 10 years sound like a long time to you? I mean, some of you like, wow, college graduation. I mean, some of you are going to graduate and you're like, I can't believe it's here. But some of you, it's like, oh, I'm just finishing my freshman year. Oh, college graduation, that's like years away. How many of you are 50 years of age and older? Raise your hands. Raise them high if you still can. Some of you, all right. How many of you, 10 years goes by like nothing? I mean, 10 years, like, we're going to do that in 10 years. Like, oh, yeah, I can, okay. If I'm still here, sounds good, you know. 10 years is nothing. But 10 years when you're looking forward to? Out of curiosity, who in here is engaged? Who in here is engaged to be married? Oh, lots of folks. Okay. How many of you have an engagement that's set 10 years out? Raise your hand. Okay, if that's you, and you're the girl that said yes, come see me afterwards for counseling, okay? 10 years engagement? Do you know how long that would be to wait 10 years until we finally say I do? Would 10 years seem like a long time then? 10 years waiting for a child? I mean, you've already waited until you're 75. Abram, you're going to be the father of a great nation. Wonderful. Sarah, we're going to have kids. Wonderful. 10 years. Lord, what are you going to do? Because I don't have any children. This is the reality of 10 years. I know they can go by quickly, but when you're looking forward to... Abram actually references Eleazar in this passage. He says, Eleazar, he's the heir in my house. And the Lord says, no, he's not the heir. In verse number 4, God says, this shall not be thine heir, but he that shall come forth out of thine own bowels shall be thine heir. You're going to have a son. At this point, Abram is old. Notice what God tells Abram to do. Verse number 5, Genesis 15. And he brought him forth abroad and said, look now toward the heavens and tell, that word means count, the stars, if thou be able to number them. And he said unto him, so shall thy seed be.
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3: Work as worship. This is Ken Ham, author of the new book, One Blood, The Biblical Answer to Racism. This week, we've learned that work is a good thing, designed by God from the beginning for us to do. But we also saw that because of sin, work is hard. But even in a cursed and groaning world, our work can bring glory to God. When we use the physical abilities, talents, and the intellect God has given us, we bring glory to Him. In our work, we're copying our Creator who made and sustains the universe. When we work with the attitude that we're serving the Lord no matter what we do, we bring glory to Him. Even though work is hard, we can find joy in our jobs as we seek to glorify our Creator by doing our jobs well.
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School has arrived, and it's always meant something to more than your kids. Your life is impacted too. With summer habits broken, new routines become crazy stressful. There are kids who can't get along in the back seat, someone who forgot something they should have remembered, and maybe even someone who just doesn't care. You're the coach, the teacher, the cook, the taxi driver, and the healer of boo-boos. We're rooting for you, parents. You've got this. 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
1: Know ye not that they which run in a race run all, but one receiveth the prize? So run that ye may obtain. And every man that striveth for the mastery is temperate in all things. Now they do it to obtain a corruptible crown, but we an incorruptible.
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3: Well, this is supposed to be a transitional lesson. How many of you know what a transitional lesson is? Can I see your hands? Good, neither do I. But I'm going to say a theoretical, theological definition of a transitional lesson would go something like this. A transitional lesson is a lesson designed to form a bridge between two different but consecutive subjects. How does that sound? However, a more accurate definition would be a half and half lesson. You teach when you're not through with a subject, but you don't have enough material to stretch the whole way. Or you are bored and want to get on with something else. So this is a transitional lesson. We're not quite through becoming correctable, but it's time we went on to having self-control. So let's go back to the basics first as we begin. The basics of a correctable spirit. I'm going to do this quickly so we won't get bogged down, but I want us to remember that there are four ways God rebukes His children. Way number one, He rebukes us through the Word of God. Remember? Sure you do. Secondly, He rebukes us through the process of authority. When we don't listen to the Word, He takes our parents, our husband, boss, teacher, judge, policeman, someone He's placed over you whose heart is in His hand, Proverbs 21:1, and to resist them is to resist His pressure, Romans 13:2. The third way, you remember, that He rebukes us is through the pressure of God through counsel, those He calls alongside to put pressure into our lives. And then sometimes, occasionally, once in a while, maybe perhaps, we still don't listen. And on those rare occasions, God uses what we call divine discipline, the pressure of God through circumstances to get and to keep our attention. So there are four ways God rebukes us. And in like manner, there are four ways we can respond, right? We can react, which is kind of, who, me? I thought you loved me type thing. Or we may retreat. We can use the Jonah syndrome and run the other way. Or we can rebel. We can respond with anger, retaliation. We can come up swinging, in other words. And lastly, we may rejoice. We can accept the rebuke as having come from God and respond in humility, repentance, and joy. So there are four ways God uses to rebuke us, and there are four ways we respond. And then we learn that in essence, how we respond to God's rebuke tells us a lot about what kind of people we are. It'll tell us if we're wise men, scorners, or fools. And lastly, we learn that how we counsel others should largely be dependent on whether they respond as wise men by rejoicing, as fools by retreating or reacting, or as scorners by rebelling. And what we found is this, you may remember. You reprove a wise man. He'll love you for it. You personalize the scriptures. You reveal their blind spot and you counsel them and through the lens of character rather than circumstances. They'll love you for it. They'll respond to it. But you admonish a fool. You share principles and encourage application, and you pray, because a fool, remember, is a scorner in the making. But a scorner, a scorner, you never rebuke a scorner. Nor do you argue with a scorner. You humor a scorner. You drop in the truth like salt with a scorner. You punish a scorner when it's logical to do so, because the scripture says it teaches the simple when you do. And you leave a scorner to reap what he's sown, praying that in due time his eyes may be opened, his knowledge turned to understanding. So how you respond to those whose lives touch yours may well be dependent upon how they respond to the rebukes of life. Well, that's where we've been. But before we wrap up this subject of correctability, correctly, there are some additional principles in Scripture that must be included if we're to consider this, that we've looked at the whole counsel of God. So, some words of warning from the Word, if you will, on how to be counseled and how to counsel. Now, we won't spend much time here, but first, if you are seeking counsel or seeking rebuke, here are some words from the Word to remember. Words of warning. Number one, seek counsel from those whose lives are godly. Those who have the qualities you desire. I don't care how much knowledge a person have, if you're seeking a spirit of humility, find someone who has a spirit of humility for counsel. If you're seeking a spirit of love, find someone who has a spirit of love for counsel. Proverbs 10:31 says, "The godly man gives wise counsel." Let me give you three tests to apply in looking for a godly man to be counseled. Number one, look for those whose lives are in demand. Proverbs 10:21, "The lips of the righteous feed many, but fools die for lack of wisdom." Secondly, look for those who fellowship with wise men. You'll tell a lot by their friendships. Proverbs 13:20, "He that walketh with wise men shall be wise, but a companion of fools shall be destroyed." You can tell what a man's really like, what a woman's really like by their friends. And thirdly, look for those who use the Scriptures wisely. Proverbs 15:2, "The tongue of the wise use knowledge aright, but the mouth of fools pour out foolishness." So principle one is to seek counsel from godly men or women. Men or women who are in demand, have godly friends, and know how to use the Word. Principle number two, seek counsel from those who love you enough to rebuke you. Proverbs 28:23, "He that rebuketh a man afterwards shall find more favor than he that flattereth with the tongue." Principle number three, seek counsel from those who love you enough to encourage you once they've rebuked you, who not only rebuke you but also refresh you. Proverbs 13:14, I love this verse, but it says, "The advice of a wise man refreshes like water from a mountain spring." Those accepting it become aware of the pitfalls ahead. In other words, a counselor who batters you but doesn't pick up the pieces leaves you a mess. And fourthly, if someone's counsel is of the world and not of the Word, don't go back for more. Proverbs 19:27, I love this verse. It's a good one to memorize. It says this, "Cease, my son, to hear the instruction that causeth thee to err from the words of knowledge." Stop listening to teaching that contradicts what you know is right. And fifthly, when in doubt, confirm counsel with counsel. Proverbs 24:6, "By wise counsel thou shalt make war, and in the multitude of counselors there's safety." In other words, you don't just go looking for someone else to confirm your position, but if you sense that counsel is not of the Word, you go to seek other counsel until you find confirmation. So those are some principles to remember when seeking to be counseled or rebuked. Well, what if you're seeking rather to give counsel? Someone comes to you and says, "Hey, I've got a problem. I need help. And I'd like to know if you would be willing to share with me what you see in my life, or if you'd be willing to help me over this tough spot in my life." I believe the Scripture has some warnings in this regard as well. Warning number one, always rebuke or counsel in love. Always. You may be an expert in the Word. You may be able to wield it with an incredible memory. You may have such godly discernment that you know what's wrong with everybody else, and your discernment is right. But if you fail to speak the truth in love, Ephesians 4:15, your counsel will fall on deaf ears. People want to know they're loved, and then they'll listen. Warning number two, never condescend in counseling. Remember, you're not above having the same problems they have that come to you. And this is so important. Galatians 6:1, "Brethren, if a man be overtaken in a fault, ye who are spiritual, restore such a one in a spirit of meekness, considering thyself, lest thou also be tempted," or a loose translation, "you may be next, fellow." If you're being counseled by someone who says, "Boy, I don't know how you got into this. This could never happen to me," make a move for the door. Because pride goes before a fall, and he is not considering himself, lest he also be tempted. Thirdly, remember, the lives of those we help are God's best mirrors to show us our own sins. God may have sent that person to you not because you have all the answers, but because you're headed down the same road he is. And God was hoping to give you an illustration in living color of what lies ahead for you. Have you ever thought of that? Matthew 7, verse 3, it's so familiar to us. "Why beholdest thou the speck that's in thy brother's eye, but considerest not the log that is in thine own eye? Or how wilt thou say to thy brother, Here, let me take that speck out of your eye, while a log or a beam is still in your own eye, thou hypocrite? First, take the log out of your own eye, and then you will see clearly to cast out the speck out of thy brother's eye. In other words, God says, don't do eye surgery if you can't see. And you don't counsel or rebuke until you've taken inventory of your own life in the very area you are counseling in. Example, if your finances are a mess, don't become an authority on finances for everybody else. First, clean up your own act. Or if you are not a success on the job, don't counsel others on how to be one. Or if your marriage is shaky, don't become a marriage counselor. Before you point the finger of rebuke at another for uncontrollable anger, be sure your temper is under control. God may have sent them to you to deal with you, so you could, with vision cleared, be free to deal with them. Remember the mote and the beam principle in counseling. It's vital to achieve God's double-edged perspective. And warning number four, don't judge motives. You don't know another man's heart. You may know his problems, but you do not know his thoughts. Matthew 7:1, judge not that you be not judged. For with what measure you judge, you shall be judged, and with what measure ye meet, it shall be measured to you again. One of the greatest dangers men face in counseling is that if God uses them, they can easily forget it was God who used them and begin to stand in the place of God, who alone knows the hearts of men. Be careful. Warning number five, do not rebuke an elder. 1 Timothy 5:1 and 2, rebuke not an elder, but entreat him as a father, and the younger men as brethren, the elder women as mothers, the younger as sisters, with all purity. The word elder here obviously does not speak necessarily of the elders or ministers of the church. Nearly all the commentaries agree on that. It rather speaks of those who are older by virtue of years, maturity, or spiritual position. They may or may not be elders in the church. The issue is respect for those more mature than you are. And the illustration here is one of a child who's entreating or begging their father with respect that they reconsider their position, rather than a surly or sarcastic or antagonistic put-down of someone who, by the very nature of their age, deserve respect. You don't rebuke your parents, you entreat them. And you don't rebuke your elders, those who by virtue of age or character or leadership deserve your respect. Warning number six, if you are in a position of spiritual leadership or teaching, you are commanded to rebuke as a part of your ministry. When rebuke is needed, it's not an elective. Titus chapter 2 verse 15, these things speak and exhort and rebuke with all authority. Titus 1:13, this witness is true, therefore rebuke them sharply, that they may be sound in the faith. 2 Timothy 4:2, preach the word in season, out of season, reprove, rebuke, exhort with all longsuffering and doctrine. The scriptures filled with examples. We see rebuke for unbelief in Mark 16, for hypocrisy in Matthew 23, for unfaithfulness in Luke 22, for disobedience in Matthew 3, for greed in Acts 8, for divisiveness in 1 Corinthians 1, for accepting immorality in 1 Corinthians 5, for abusing the Lord's Supper in 1 Corinthians 11, and on and on and on. In season and out of season, whether it's popular or not, it must be done in love, but it must be done. Warning number seven, if a pastor or spiritual leader is guilty of some sin, follow scriptural guidelines in rebuking them. 1 Timothy 5:19, against an elder, receive not an accusation, but before two or three witnesses. Them that sin, rebuke before all, that others also may fear. In other words, if a pastor or elder should be rebuked first before a public tribunal or ruling board, and never without two or three sound witnesses. Then, if he is found to be guilty of a sin that endangers his public ministry, he must be rebuked in public where his ministry is. The passage is dealing with serious sins that are matters of church discipline. The inference is, in the absence of these, you don't rebuke them lightly. So we bid farewell to this somewhat painful subject of correction. We leave it with a reminder that God is looking for correctable Christians. And keep in mind, there are four stages of correctability. We ought not to be satisfied until we have reached level four. Level one is availability. It involves putting yourself where you can be corrected, under the word, under authority, open to counsel, sensitive to circumstances. Secondly, accountability. It involves an open spirit, a correctable attitude when rebuke comes. Thirdly, appropriation, the process of not only being rebuked, but applying the rebuke so that your life will be changed. And then level four, anticipation. This involves a spirit not only that's available and correctable, but a spirit so humble it actually looks for correction, actually gets excited at the anticipation of finding its blind spots and being corrected so that he or she can be more and more godly, grow more and more into his likeness. That's the goal of God for every Christian. Hearts longing to be corrected, because correction leads to wisdom. And as we close the page of this final chapter of our study on correction, we close the book on our look at the first of the four faces of wisdom. As you may remember, our study of the book of Proverbs was to be a topical study of some of the more than 80 subjects found in the 31 chapters of this picture book of principles. And we determined some 11 lessons ago that what we were going to do was take a progressive look at the unfolding of wisdom in a Christian's life, at the mind of Christ in control of the Christian. To that end, we began with what appeared to be man's most basic problem, the perennial problem of pride. And we took a look at the high cost of humility, and finally came to the conclusion that at the foundation of wisdom are three basic truths. Number one, self is dead. Number two, Christ is alive. And number three, the battle's not ours, it's God's. And then we discovered that coming to deal with those facts experientially freed us to become teachable, to become treasure-hunting Christians. And this, in turn, set us free as humble, teachable Christians to receive real wisdom by becoming correctable, open to rebuke, anxious to change. When these concepts work together in our lives, we begin to realize that real spiritual growth is a possibility. But guess what? That's only the beginning. Now we see that the book of Proverbs literally unfolds on every page the need for self-control. Godly restraint in our attitudes. Godly restraint in our appetites. Godly restraint in our activities. And through the book, the humble, correctable saint is instructed all the way through to behave himself. To mind his manners, spiritually speaking, to keep a rein on excesses, to guard his eyes against what they shouldn't see, to guard his lips against what they shouldn't taste, to guard his tongue against what it shouldn't speak, to guard his feet against where they shouldn't go. The book of Proverbs is a panoramic portrait of a life that's under control. We couldn't study godly self-control until we had first studied godly humility, because self-control with self alive is a sickening form of legalism. It says man behaves, and because he behaves, he becomes godly. That's a lie. That's what the cults say. That's what religion says. But you don't become godly because you behave. You behave because you become godly. Self-control is not self in control. It's self under control, under the control of the Spirit. So I trust what we will discover or rediscover in these next few weeks is that the Spirit-controlled Christian can tell that the Spirit is in control by how he behaves under certain conditions. Unpleasant example. The Spirit-filled Christian is not a glutton, Scripture says. So the Christian, in the act of gluttony, is not under the control of the Spirit. The Spirit-filled Christian is not a drunkard, so the Christian, in the act of drunkenness, is not under the control of the Spirit. The Spirit-filled Christian does not have his temper out of control, so when you fly into a rage, you're not under the control of the Spirit at that moment. The Spirit-filled Christian doesn't use his tongue to slander or gossip or lie. So the Christian whose tongue sets lives on fire is not operating under the Spirit's control. The issue isn't believe and behave. The issue is how you behave will show what you believe. It'll show who's in control of your life. And if you're anxious to get through with pride and get through with correction so you could get on to something less painful, guess what? We're facing a whole new problem in the next few weeks. We're going to take a look at what life is like when the Spirit maintains control. And this morning, all we have time is for a preview of what that study holds in place. The study is one of godly self-control. If you're here this morning and you're not a Christian, you cannot experience self-control. Because self-control is the result of the Spirit's control of your life. And you can invite Jesus Christ this very morning to come into your life, take control of your life, and experience for the first time in your life godly self-control. Or if you're a Christian here this morning, but to you, you have never reckoned self to be dead. With self alive, self-control is a mirage, an unattainable pot of gold at the end of the rainbow of self-discipline. Anyone not under the control of the Spirit, to him, self-control is the impossible dream. But it need not be a dream. God's kind of self-control, self under his control, is ours for the asking. Now, what is it? What is self-control? The new college edition of the American Heritage Dictionary, I guess you'd use it if you're going to a new college, I haven't figured that out, defines self-control like this. Self-control, control of one's emotions, desires, or actions by his own will. Control of emotions, desires, and actions by will. Now, I can't find any fault with that definition, even spiritually speaking, but I can find fault with the application. Because man doesn't have the power to do the right thing unless Christ does it in him. So self-control without the Spirit's control is like choosing to go to Europe in a plane that has no engine. It's a neat idea, it'll just never get you anywhere. So what God has done is given us the power to become, and then given us a workbook with all he wants us to become spelled out, and all he wants us to do is minute by minute, knowing his will, then choose to let him do it. It's a matter of choice. And as we choose to let him, he'll control our appetites, our attitudes, and our activities. And we will become reflections of self-control. The mirage will become a miracle. And our behavior will begin to reflect our beliefs. Our lives will begin to reflect our love, and Christ in us giving us the power to make right choices. So our emotions, our desires, and our actions will be under the control of our will. So then we'll describe self-control for the Christian this way: the deliberate choices of the will in harmony with the Word under control of the Spirit. So, with God's kind of self-control, you don't eat because your emotions or your appetites see food. You eat because you choose to when you're under the Spirit's control. You eat when you choose to, what you choose to, and God gives you the power to choose. If you don't get angry or jealous or fearful, it's because you choose not to. You don't go out and buy something just because you got carried away and couldn't help yourself under the control of the Spirit. God's Spirit in you only buys by deliberate choice. In harmony with scriptural principles, God's Spirit in you will only buy what you need, when you need it, if you can afford it. He will not violate principle based on emotions. Self-control is no option in Scripture. In Titus 1:8, a spiritual leader, to be a spiritual leader, must exhibit self-control. In 2 Peter 1:6, the Christian in the unfolding of the process of maturity is to add to his knowledge self-control. In Galatians 5:23, we read that the fruit of the Spirit is self-control. In other words, God in us always manifests self-control as a reflection of his character, which always acts in accordance with his will, with his choice. God never acts without choosing to. He never gets caught off guard and violates his purposes by acting without thinking. To do so would deny his nature, and he would cease to be God. And Jesus, demonstrating what it was like to be a man totally filled and flooded with the Father, never once acted outside the deliberate choice to do the will of the Father. Never. So Christ in us alike is never found to be acting based on emotions or appetites. He always does what he chooses to do, if we choose to let him. You say, this gets kind of heavy. What we're going to do is to look at some of the enemies of self-control. Appetites, attitudes, and activities that vie for control of our lives. Each of them is addressed in the book of Proverbs. And each of them is an enemy to some of us. Some of them are enemies to all of us. These things either control Christians or demonstrate that Christians are out of control. And if the miracle of self-control is to take control of us, we've got to meet them head on. So what we're going to do this morning in closing is simply this. We're going to name them, define them, and describe them to be enemies. enemies of the Christ-controlled life. You may identify with some of them. And I'll give you definitions so you can examine your own heart and know that in the weeks to come, we need to do several things. We need to meet these things head on and realize that, number one, the Spirit's control in our lives will manifest itself in the absence of these behavior patterns. And number two, we need to learn, practically speaking, how to live in victory in these areas. And that's our goal. Enemy number one, a spirit of impulsiveness. Now, you may know somebody like that. Impulsiveness, the process of decision-making based on appetites and emotions rather than the principles of Scripture. It is the process of making a decision without knowing it's the will of God. A wise decision-making, on the other hand, would be defined this way: the ability to defer decisions until God reveals His choice. So the first enemy is impulsiveness. The second, anger. Now, don't get angry. There's righteous anger and there's unrighteous anger. We're looking at unrighteous anger, the response of Satan to being wrong. There is such a thing as righteous anger. We'll look at in a week or so the response of God to sin. Enemy number three, jealousy, a satanic desire to possess people. It steals ownership of individuals from God and thus claims rights we do not have. Jealousy. Enemy number four is fear. Fear, the presence of the absence of confidence in God. You figure that one out. The presence of the absence of confidence in God constitutes fear. Enemy number five, lust, desire and control of the mind. Enemy number six, greed, an unhealthy attachment to or desire for possessions. Or a simpler definition would be things in control of the mind. Enemy number seven, the tongue, a flame of fire no man can tame. That's what James calls the tongue, a flame of fire no man can tame. We have to look at such things as this when we get to the tongue: boasting, the tongue exalting self, a bad report, the tongue reflecting a negative spirit, flattery, the use of words to gain acceptance, gossip, repeating information at the cost of character, judging, using the tongue to assume the role of God, sarcasm, using the tongue to destroy under the guise of humor, immoral speech, using the tongue as a garbage dispenser, nagging, using the tongue as sandpaper to wear down another's resistance, meddling, using the tongue to invade another's privacy, and blasphemy, using the tongue to compromise the character of God. We may spend a day or two on that. The tongue, a flame of fire no man can tame. The eighth enemy of self-control, a spirit of gluttony. Gluttony, the stomach in control of the mind. Enemy number nine, immorality, the deliberate violation of the image of God through union with Satan. It includes fornication, adultery, and homosexuality, all forms of behavior which deviate from the portrait of salvation that's found in Scriptures. Because man's relationship with his wife is depicted as a portrait of God's relationship with his bride, the church, and any compromise from that relationship is blasphemy. Enemy number 10 is ambition. Ambition, defined, the quest for success that overrides the will of God. Enemy number 11, a spirit of retaliation, the process of returning evil for evil in defiance of the Word of God, steals from God his rights to vengeance, and thus robs him of an opportunity to reveal himself. Enemy number 12, a stubborn spirit, man's refusal to change. Enemy 13, problem thought life, Satan controlling the mind through the deceit of neutrality. It's listening to the voice of a stranger thinking you're talking to yourself. Drunkenness, yielding control of mind and body to a counterfeit of the Spirit-filled life. It's putting the mind under the control of any addicting agent. And 15, temptation, man's other varied opportunities from within and without to reject the mind of Christ. So those are the enemies, just some of the enemies, of self-control in the Christian's life, tools that Satan uses to control the Christian. But you know what? God never intended for us to be controlled by any of them. He intends instead for us to learn how to recognize these attitudes, these appetites, and these activities, and learn to choose to give Him control. Christ in us, Christ in control, giving self-control to every Christian. The problem most of us face is that we can come and sit here and talk about anger or jealousy or gossip or boasting and think by feeling convicted we're becoming mature. You see, that's understanding, but that's not wisdom. Knowing that jealousy or envy is wrong is not doing the will of God. Knowing that jealousy or envy is wrong is knowing the will of God, but not being jealous or envious is doing the will of God. James 3:13, who is a wise man and endued with knowledge? Let him show by how he behaves his works. If you have bitter envy and strife in your hearts, don't glory. By glorying, you lie against the truth. You make a mockery of the truth. It isn't doing the will of God to know what the will of God is about anger. To do the will of God, you stop being angry. Ephesians 4:30, grieve not the Holy Spirit. Let all bitterness and wrath and anger and evil speaking be put away from you, and be ye kind one to another, tender-hearted.

0: a matter of power, it's a matter of choice. And the miracle of self-control becomes a reality. Now, let me ask you, are you tired of being controlled by your appetites? Are you tired of being controlled by your desires? Are you tired of being controlled by your emotions? We all are. And God has something more in store for us, much more. He wants us to be humble, to give ourselves to the Word and become correctable. And then He wants to correct us. And as He does, He wants to restore control of our lives to our wills and thus restore order. And a world looking for a God of order might then see Him in us, as He in us has us under control.
1: 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Well, thank you for listening. We pray God's richest blessing may be yours as He continues to live His life in you.
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1: 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So run that ye may obtain. 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Now they do it to obtain a corruptible crown, but we an incorruptible.
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0: When you're tired of doing life alone, come back here. 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
1: How do you do? Why does a young woman who has everything she ever wanted suddenly feel envious of a group of people who have far less than she? Or do they? She learned the answer to her puzzlement only when her heart and mind and life were unshackled. From Chicago, the Pacific Garden Mission presents Unshackled, the unique dramatic series that tells true stories of real people. For over 121 years, Pacific Garden Mission has kept its doors open 24 hours a day to minister to the needy. We provide food, clothing, shelter, and medical and dental care, and all without charge. More importantly, the gospel is presented through our daily Bible classes, counseling, and gospel services, which offer a lasting remedy for the needs of the soul. New life is received by many, and through them, others are challenged to partake of this new life. New people come to the old lighthouse every day, and the cycle is repeated. For over 48 years, Unshackled has proclaimed the same great message through true life stories, like that of the woman in this story. Now for broadcast around the earth, here is program number 2522 in the series Unshackled, the program that makes you face yourself and think. The dictionary defines the word envy as a feeling of discontent, dislike, or desire because another has what one wants. Well, that definition exudes a negative connotation. In Romans chapter 1, verse 29, the Bible describes those who have rejected God as being filled with all unrighteousness, fornication, wickedness, covetousness, maliciousness, full of envy, murder, debate, deceit, malignity, whisperers, and the list goes on for several more verses. Now that puts envy in pretty bad company. But can the emotion of envy ever result in good? Listen as we retell from our classic files the true story of Janet Jordan right now on Unshackled.
2: Can the emotion of envy ever result in good? Before I answer that question, a little background is in order. I became keenly aware of experiencing envy when I saw and heard a group of people from Skid Row singing. I didn't envy them because of what they had been, but because of what they had become. What had happened to them was so visible, so vital, that I suddenly knew something important was missing in my life. And yet, on the surface at least, there was no evidence of any problems in my life. I'd never been dead in the way they had been dead, but their faces and their jubilant voices made me realize just how empty I really was. A good deal of my religious thoughts had not advanced since I was 6 years old. And to give you an idea of how much that amounted to, I'll tell you about my first contact with the whole question of sin. It came as a result of a sermon. The preacher had spoken at length about sin, and it apparently made quite an impression on my 6-year-old mind, because on the way home, I gave my mother a thorough questioning on the subject.
3: Don't go into the street, Janet. Just wait.
2: Oh, I can cross the street by myself.
3: Not if you want to be a good girl, you can't. Good girls wait for their mothers.
2: Uh-huh.
3: Give me your hand now, honey. And then we look one way, and then the other, and then we cross.
2: Uh-huh.
3: And that way we won't be hurt by a car.
2: But I can go across myself, too.
3: Good girls wait for their mothers.
2: Is that what that man was talking about, Mommy?
3: What man, dear?
2: The man in church.
3: Why, I don't think he said anything about crossing the streets, did he?
2: But he talked about being good and being bad.
3: Oh, why, yes, he did.
2: Do bad girls cross streets by themselves?
3: Yes, I'm afraid they do.
2: Then they're sinners.
3: I suppose so, dear, in a way.
2: Do you think I ought to be a good girl?
3: Mother always expects you to be a good girl.
2: Okay.
3: You're going to be a good girl, aren't you?
2: Yes, Mommy. I'll be a good girl just as soon as I get old enough. My thinking didn't mature a great deal more than that for many years. Nor did I absorb a great deal more of what the man in the pulpit had to say, in spite of the fact that I was sent or taken to church week after week and year after year. I joined it, in fact, when I was only 11. My reason was a real dandy one. You see, I had my choice of staying in Sunday school or joining the church. My Sunday school teacher bored me, so I joined the church. Just as simple as that, and just as meaningless. But it did keep me out of Sunday school for at least a year. And all the time, I still thought, just as I had at 6, I'll be a good girl, just as soon as I get old enough. Old enough, as it turned out, was when a very wise and very patient Sunday school teacher persuaded me to come to her class.
4: And so, young people, during these past few weeks, we've seen how much the Lord Jesus loves the children. He says in Mark chapter 10, verse 14, "Suffer the little children to come unto me, and forbid them not, for of such is the kingdom of God." And in the next verse, the Lord tells the adults around him, "Verily I say unto you, whosoever shall not receive the kingdom of God as a little child, he shall not enter therein." That's because the children have not grown old enough to lose their faith and trust, which we all must have in order to simply believe that Jesus died on the cross in our place and then accept him into our hearts as our Savior. But it doesn't stop there. I'm reminded of something a famous writer, George Bernard Shaw, said, "Youth is wasted on the young." But a much wiser man, the Apostle Paul, wrote to a young man named Timothy and said, "Let no man despise thy youth, but be thou an example of the believers in word, in conversation, in charity, in spirit, in faith, in purity."
2: And that's how it was that I had been a church member for more than a year before I really became a Christian. Then and only then did I have a really meaningful answer to my teacher's question.
4: Janet, it's been several weeks now since you've said you received Christ. There's been time for the Lord to make himself known to you in a way that you can understand. Can you tell me now how you know that you're saved?
2: I know it just as surely as anything, Mrs. McLean. I can feel his presence in my heart. I feel him teaching me how to be obedient.
4: Janet, you must read your Bible and pray to God every day. Salvation produces a feeling, but salvation is based on facts found in God's Word.
2: As I grew older, new interests and new activities kept absorbing my time. I found new friends, and there never seemed to be time for the Lord I had so confidently affirmed was in my heart. By the time I got to college, I wasn't really certain of my salvation at all. I told myself that one of these days I'd do something about my uncertainty. But just as when I'd been a little girl, it seemed as though it was something I'd get around to just as soon as I got old enough. I haven't any idea when that would have been if I hadn't met Paul. He was a pre-med student and was in two of my classes. One of them was chemistry.
5: Ladies and gentlemen, your attention, please. Thank you, class. I realize that most of you are making excellent progress with today's experiment. Now, since this is a very long period and we've reached the halfway point, I'm going to suggest still another experiment. And a very practical one, too. The coffee bean is noted for discovery by certain shepherds in Asia Minor. The beans grew wild in the area, and the sheep would nibble them as they grazed. It became obvious that the beans stimulated the sheep, so the shepherds began to eat them too. Later, they learned that boiling the beans would produce a stimulating drink, thus establishing our needed coffee break. There's an excellent establishment next door that specializes in the experiment. To put it bluntly, let's take a coffee break.
2: For some reason, the coffee break didn't appeal to me that day. So when the others went out, I stayed at my work table to get caught up on some reading.
6: What's the matter? No coffee?
2: Oh. I thought I was all alone.
6: Oh, you were. I decided to stay and keep you company.
2: Why, that's very nice of you.
6: I guess we can just take the professor's word that it's true about the coffee beans.
2: Yes. Don't you need stimulating like the rest of them?
6: Not especially. You're stimulating enough.
2: I see.
6: Maybe you'd like me to go get you some coffee and bring it to you?
2: Well, thank you, but that won't be necessary.
6: Trying to study?
2: Yes, trying to.
6: What?
2: What?
6: What?
2: Oh, well, this is silly.
6: Sorry. I mean, what is it that you're studying?
2: Oh, effective living.
6: Oh, that's right. We're both in that class, too. Funny name for a course, isn't it?
2: What?
6: See? Now you're doing it.
2: What?
6: What?
2: Oh, you're getting me all confused with this what business.
6: I didn't mean to. I was saying effective living is a funny name for a course.
2: My roommate says it ought to be called How to Be Happy Though Married.
6: Well, that'll never do. And much too long to squeeze onto a printed schedule. Of course, names have to be short and punchy, like Trig 2, Psych 3. Now, my roommate says the right name for a course on marriage and homemaking ought to be Effective Loving. Huh? How's that?
2: Well, that's silly.
6: Anyway, it got a laugh out of you.
2: Well, suppose you let me dig into this book a little. I need a good grade on the course worse than I do laughs.
6: Yeah, well, grades don't mean much in that course. You'll find out if you passed or not after you've been married for about 5 years.
2: Well, you may be right, but just now I'll settle for the grade. Later, I wondered why he'd taken the trouble to stay in with me during the coffee break. And I got the horrible idea that maybe he thought I had stayed because I didn't have any friends and he felt sorry for me. So the following week, when the time came for a coffee break, I made sure I went out with some people I knew. And I made sure that he saw it. If there's one thing a girl can't stand from a boy, especially one as good-looking as Paul, it's to have him feel sorry for her. Of course, I was cutting off my nose to spite my face, and I knew it. Because the coffee break wasn't nearly as much fun in the coffee shop with the others as it had been in the lab with him. So the next week, I decided I'd prove my point and stayed in the lab when the others went out.
6: Well, what's the matter? Wasn't the coffee any good last week?
2: It was fine, but it's so crowded and noisy in that shop.
6: Hey, suppose I run next door, then bring back 2 coffees in a paper sack.
2: Oh, good idea. But you'd better bring them in something stronger than a paper sack.
6: You're probably right. Okay, I'll hurry back. I think I need some help with my effective living. Here you are, ma'am. 2 coffees, cream and sugar on the side, so you can season to taste.
2: Well, thank you very much. By the way, my name's Janet. Janet Brown.
6: I know. I asked around and found out. I'm Paul Jordan.
2: I know. I asked around and found out, too.
6: That's mighty neighborly of you, Janet. What else did you find out?
2: Well, that you're about 3 years older than most of us because you spent time in the armed forces during the war, and that you're going to be a doctor.
6: That's right. If I live long enough. Funny thing, I came here to study for a career in physical education. And everything was going fine, too. But one day, while I was tap dancing, I got to thinking
2: that... Tap dancing?
6: Sure. Everybody does it. Tap dancing is part of the course in phys ed.
2: Oh, you're kidding me.
6: I certainly am not. Get a load of this.
2: I never would have believed it.
6: You see? I'm loaded with talent. Well, anyway, I was doing this one day, this same routine. All of a sudden, I got to thinking, isn't this pretty silly? And the longer I tapped, the sillier it seemed. And finally, I decided enough was enough. So I quit. Just like that. Know anybody that wants to buy a pair of tap shoes real cheap?
2: No, I don't. So you decided to be a doctor instead?
6: That's right.
2: All because tap dancing seems silly.
6: Well, that's part of it. Anyway, I figure a Christian ought to be about as useful as possible, and a doctor's about the most useful person I can think of, especially since I can't preach.
2: Well, you take being a Christian pretty seriously, don't you?
6: I don't think you can take it any other way. Are you a Christian?
2: Yes, I think so. But I'm afraid I haven't been taking it very seriously.
6: Well, like I said, there's no other way to take it. I mean, I don't mean we should have long faces about it, but Jesus has done so much for us. We just have to make our lives count for him.
2: That sounds like something I heard once long ago in Sunday school. Paul, I think it's a good thing I've met you. I think maybe it was planned.
6: I think so, too. As a matter of fact, I've been praying about it.
1: In just a moment, we'll learn the results of Paul's prayers.
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2: When Paul said, "I've been praying about it," that stopped me cold. I'd heard quite a few lines, every girl has, but no boy had ever said he was praying about me, and this time I knew it wasn't a line at all. Paul meant it. A couple of weeks later, a class quiz included the question, "What did you accomplish in class?" And Paul handed in a paper with this answer, "I got to know the blonde in the front row." What's more, the professor checked it off as being a good answer. Well, Paul graduated in June of 1950, and we were married the following September. He stayed in Michigan working for the health department for the year it took me to finish school. Then we moved to Chicago so Paul could get back to his studies. It was during that time that I was troubled by something missing in our lives. Honey?
6: Hmm?
2: You know, we never go to church anymore.
6: Yeah, well, we're pretty busy, and we just don't know any church people yet.
2: Oh, that isn't reason enough. I think we're getting kind of sloppy about being Christians.
6: Oh, I wouldn't say that.
2: Oh, yes, you would. Remember what you told me once about making our lives count for Christ because of what he has done for us?
6: Well, I think we're making our lives count.
2: Yeah, but not as we should.
6: Maybe. Oh, I got another letter from George today.
2: Your classmate from college? Is he doing any better?
6: Worse, I think.
2: Oh.
6: Says he can't seem to make decisions, can't concentrate on his studies. Somehow he's got the idea that he's born for failure, and that's that.
2: It's a shame. George has a lot of ability, if only he'd use it.
6: Hmm.
2: I'd say he's almost brilliant. You know, Paul, George admires you more than anyone in the world. Can't you help him, you know, get a whole new outlook on life?
6: I don't know. I've told him everything I know.
2: Are you sure, Paul?
6: Of course. I'd help him if I could.
2: Yeah, but have you ever told him about Jesus?
6: What?
2: Have you ever told him that if any man be in Christ, he is a new creature? Have you told him that Jesus said, "I am come that they might have life, and that more abundantly"? Paul, have you ever talked to George about his soul?
6: No, I haven't.
2: Why not?
6: Well, it just never seemed like the right time.
2: Oh, any time's the right time to tell someone about Jesus.
6: Well, it isn't always easy. Anyway, honey, I wonder sometimes if my religious ideas aren't just a little childish.
2: Childish?
6: Well, yes. I mean, these doctors I'm studying with, they're very brilliant men, Janet. And they don't believe the way we do. I mean, they've learned to depend on their minds and on their skill. And they don't go running to God with every little problem. They don't need to.
2: Are you sure they don't need to, Paul?
6: I don't know. I've been trying to rethink my beliefs a little. I think it's a healthy thing to do.
2: Is it making you a better man, a better doctor?
6: Well, I can't answer that.
2: Honey, I don't think anyone ought to have a closed mind. But there are some things that go beyond human logic. And God's love is one of those things. Why don't you take the time to write George a letter? Tell him flatly that Jesus can give him a brand new life, and that he won't ever again have to be afraid or lack confidence.
6: Maybe I should. We'll see.
2: I realized more and more every day that our lives had less and less room for Christ, and it began to worry me. Almost every day, I rode the streetcar past a big church on Chicago's north side, and after a few weeks, I decided to attend the services. It became my regular place of worship. Then, one day in the fall of 1952, they had special music provided, not by a highly trained choir, but by a group of converts from the Pacific Garden Mission. I'd never been down on Skid Row. I hardly knew what a rescue mission was. The group who filed up to sing came from a world of which I knew nothing. Every face on that platform was marked by years of dissipation or sickness or misery, marked with the deep scars that a human face acquires only after years of wrong living, wrong thinking, and rebellion. But as I watched them line up to sing, I suddenly saw that those faces held something else, too. Something that didn't reflect the marks of sin. And then I knew what it was. So very strange. Just as though a happy child was carefully made up to look like an old man, but the makeup failed to convince because the confident child smile shone through. As they sang, I realized with a sudden shock that I, who had always been respectable and sheltered and comparatively safe, desperately envied those who had so recently come to Christ at Pacific Garden.

0: By the time they had finished, my eyes were filled with tears. And I wasn't crying for them, but for myself. In the prayer room after the service, a personal worker asked me if I knew the Lord Jesus. I told her I did, but that I hadn't been serving him as I should. I wanted to rededicate myself to his service. We prayed together. And when I left the room, I knew I was again walking with Jesus Christ, the King of Kings and Lord of Lords. Paul was still lukewarm in his spiritual life and cooling fast, so I began praying for him every day. Later, during a 2-week revival, Paul agreed to go with me on a Sunday morning. There was a statement in the sermon that somehow stuck in both our minds, and we talked about it on our way home.
1: Janet, do you really think God would do that?
0: Do what?
1: What the minister said about suffering.
0: How did he word it again?
1: I remember it exactly. He said, sometimes we must suffer heartbreak to bring us to our knees.
0: Yes, I'm sure God would do it. Psalm 119, verses 67 and 71 tells of one who's thankful that God has afflicted him. It was that affliction that caused him to come back to God.
1: I hope you're wrong.
0: I don't know. Hebrews chapter 12, verses 5 through 6 say, and ye have forgotten the exhortation which speaketh unto you as unto children. My son, despise not thou the chastening of the Lord, nor faint when thou art rebuked of him. For whom the Lord loveth, he chasteneth, and scourgeth every son whom he receiveth. When we got home, Paul settled down to read, and I got busy with dinner. And less than 10 minutes passed when the telephone rang.
1: Hello? Jordan speaking. Long distance. From Michigan. Yeah. Hello? Yes, this is Paul. What about George? He what? He killed himself. Oh, no! When did it happen? Less than an hour ago? Yes, of course. I'm terribly sorry to hear about it. Oh, God, I don't know why you let this happen, but I am on my knees. God, I will never stray from you again.
0: That was the day the Jordan family turned back to God for keeps. We still don't know whether anything we might have said could have saved George from suicide, but we do know that never again as long as we live will we bypass such an opportunity. We'll tell people about Jesus anytime and anywhere. We've learned to trust him in the little things and the big ones too, and he never fails. Just one little example is the time we decided to tithe on our $120 a month income before paying any other bills. When rent time came, we were short. But instead of worrying about it, we just prayed, and God answered.
1: Hey, hello, Jordan here.
2: Oh, I'm sorry. I was calling for Paul Jordan, not Jordan here.
1: Knock it off, Jim. I recognize your voice from hearing you holler every time you tee off. Mulligan!
2: Oh, very funny, Bones. Listen, I got a deal for you.
1: I'm suspicious already.
2: No, really. The high school needs a good doctor to be at the football game next week. Now, come to think of it, I don't know why they asked me to call you.
1: Are you going to be there?
2: Of course.
1: Well, maybe I can come in spite of that. I'll consider it.
2: If they told me, they would pay $20.
1: I've considered. Praise the Lord.
0: And praise him we did. That $20 was just what we needed. We have learned over the years that trusting God in little things helps to keep us ready to trust him in the big ones. Oh, another thing. I'd like to write an extra chapter in that textbook we had on effective living class in college. It would tell how through praying together every day, the Lord has kept our home happy and warm and good. You try it and see. But first, before all else, be reconciled to God by receiving his Son, Jesus Christ, as your personal Savior. Everyone needs a new life to begin a good life.
3: The Lord has given the Jordans a very good and fruitful life. Dr. and Mrs. Paul Jordan have been blessed with 9 children and 25 grandchildren. Paul enjoyed a very successful surgical practice for 30 years and retired in 1987. And all during those years, he taught a Sunday school class and never missed a day. He continues to work in sports medicine, accompanying a group of Christian athletes as they exhibit their talents and faith in competitive events around the world. And Janet Jordan, who finally realized that to become a good girl, you first must become God's girl. She's active today not only as mother and grandmother, but shares her life experiences and faith with a group of single parents. There is no longer room for envy in her heart, even the good kind. Friend, we hope this true story of Janet Jordan has helped you realize that regardless of age, race, gender, and upbringing, God has a place for you in His eternal kingdom and a plan for your earthly life. All you have to do is ask Him to accept you by surrendering your heart and life to Him.
4: 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So until next time, unless our Lord returns before then, the doors to Pacific Garden Mission are open night and day. 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

0: through your head over and over and call it planning. Jesus never said pretend life is easy. 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So when your mind moves into next week, pull it back to today. 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
1: With the Wall Street Business Report, I'm Rich Thomason. The government reports consumer prices rose 3.4% last month from a year ago, down slightly from 3.5% in June. Month over month, prices rose just 0.1% from June to July. Shares of cloud computing company CoreWeave surged more than 18%, and Supermicro computer stock jumped almost 9% before the market opened on strong quarterly results. CoreWeave more than doubled its revenue as customer demand accelerated in the second quarter. The strong earnings gave a boost to other companies involved in building the physical infrastructure of artificial intelligence data centers. China has taken the wraps off a new jetliner. It's a plane that may eventually challenge the dominance of leading aircraft manufacturers Boeing and Europe's Airbus. For the Wall Street Business Report, I'm Rich Thomason.

0: Let's pause now for family prayer time, a moment of reflection on God's Word, and an opportunity to share your prayer requests and have them brought before the Lord with Dr. Dan Rushing, the Dean of Pensacola Theological Seminary.
1: Welcome to Family Prayer Time on this Wednesday. This is Dan Rushing greeting you warmly with the grace and peace that comes to us from God our Father and from Jesus Christ our Lord. What a great honor it is to meet together for prayer with you today in the middle of our week. The Lord teaches us in the book of Colossians that His will for us as His people is that we would continue in prayer and watch in the same with thanksgiving. So let's encourage one another in this, in being persistent and alert in our praying and in our giving Him thanks. As we just began, I mentioned that we've met together for prayer, and we have done that. But when we pray or when we offer a prayer, just what is it that we're doing? I think we would all agree that prayer is a wonderful habit to have. But it is possible to regularly move through our routine of prayer and lose sight of what it's all about. So when we pray, what is it that we are in fact doing? Well, there are many good ways to answer that question. One answer that we should consider together today is this: that prayer is simply fellowship with our Father. When we pray, we're fellowshipping with our Heavenly Father. I know that the Lord has given many of us a tender, warm relationship with our earthly fathers. And for sure, that is a precious gift. Many of you would have great memories of family outings and family vacations and of everyday life together with your dad. You've enjoyed talking with your dad and just spending time with him, just being together. And like that, I have many good memories of times like this. And I've tried and do try to provide my children with the same thing, with many good memories of times together. Well, think of it like that. When you and I pray, we are spending time with our Heavenly Father. We are enjoying His presence. We are enjoying His company. So what's the significance of this when we say that prayer is fellowship with our Father? Well, one is obvious. As we think about the significance of that, one that's unmistakable is this: that He is our Father, so we should spend time alone with Him. Yes, as our Father, we should spend time alone with Him. Now, Jesus put some emphasis on this in what we have come to refer to as the Sermon on the Mount. In fact, listen to what Jesus taught here as it's recorded in Matthew chapter 6. "And when thou prayest, thou shalt not be as the hypocrites are. For they love to pray, standing in the synagogues and in the corners of the streets, that they may be seen of men. Verily I say unto you, they have their reward. But thou, when thou prayest, enter into thy closet, and when thou hast shut thy door, pray to thy Father which is in secret, and thy Father which seeth in secret shall reward thee openly." That's from Matthew chapter 6, verses 5 and 6. And Jesus reminds us there, He reminds His followers that God is the one we're praying to. He, of course, ought to be our primary audience, not other people. And we can absolutely pray anywhere, and we should. Jesus is not here forbidding public prayer, but He's reminding us about the importance of our motives in prayer. The New Testament book of Acts, a record of the early church, provides many examples of believers meeting together for prayer. Some of the New Testament epistles either instruct or assume that there will be public praying when believers get together, when they assemble together. unlike the hypocrites that Jesus mentions and warns about. True praying is not a show where we're trying to impress people. Rather, we're spending time with our Heavenly Father, and we do that because of our love for Him, because of our devotion to Him, because of our reverence for Him, and because of our need for Him. The Pharisees had certain times that were set for prayer, and with that, they could calculate things so that their public praying was observed by as many people as possible. They wanted maximum exposure. They were praying for them, that is, for other people, not for Him, not for God. And far different from that, as Jesus taught here, in order to focus on our Lord, it's great to be at a place where we can minimize distractions. Here Jesus describes the place of prayer as a closet. Now this is referencing an inner room or a storeroom that they would have. And sometimes in homes that would be the only door that had a lock on it. The basic idea is that this was a secluded place where they could be alone with God. A place where we can be alone with God, our Father. Again, we point out that Jesus is not against public prayer. That should be obvious. Why? A number of reasons, but think about how Jesus Himself at times prayed publicly. And in addition to that, Jesus prayed with His disciples. So here in Matthew 6, Jesus is not telling us that our praying should only be time alone with God. But He is reminding us that it's a very important part of it. Jesus not only taught about this aspect of prayer here in Matthew's gospel, but He also modeled it for us in the same gospel. If you go to chapter 14 of the book of Matthew, you find this recorded about Jesus. And when He had sent the multitudes away, He went up into a mountain apart to pray. And when the evening was come, He was there alone. Yes, Jesus, we're told, spent time alone with His Father in prayer. An example for each one of us to follow. So regardless of how your relationship was or is with your earthly father, and we acknowledge that for some that relationship was non-existent. For others, it may have not been good or may need some attention. But setting that aside for the moment, how is our fellowship recently with our Heavenly Father? Is it true that we're experiencing that close communion with Him that was modeled by our Lord Jesus Christ? Are we enjoying that intimate fellowship with Him that was made possible through Christ's own atoning work? I like how one writer expressed it. He said, The essence of prayer is the communion of the disciple with his Father. Oh, may we not forget that. May we be drawn to that sweet fellowship that He longs for us to enjoy. May we love prayer. May we love fellowship with our Heavenly Father. And we want to pray together today for one of our listeners who shared that she recently became a widow. Some of you know firsthand how much of an adjustment that is. But she recognizes her need for wisdom and for help with a number of things that her husband used to take care of. Father, we thank You for the great privilege that we've been given to call You that, to call You our Father. How we thank You for the sweetness of time spent with You in prayer. Thank You for this moment to call on You in prayer. And we thank You together for Your tender care for widows. We ask that Your closeness to and Your compassion for this listener would be daily evident to her. Supply her with just the help she needs. Encourage her by Your great faithfulness to her, as we ask this through Christ. Amen. Until next time, may our Lord bless you and keep you as you walk with Him.

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The Lord thy God in the midst of thee is mighty. He will save. He will rejoice over thee with joy. He will joy over thee with singing, rejoicing in the God who rejoices in his children. 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
1: Know ye not that they which run in a race run all, but one receiveth the prize? So run that ye may obtain. And every man that striveth for the mastery is temperate in all things. Now they do it to obtain a corruptible crown, but we an incorruptible.
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0: You follow rules. You don't rebel because most of these rules have benefits that you understand. These rules can keep you out of trouble and keep trouble from accepting an invitation you didn't mean to send. Rules are easy to follow when they're practical, but a little harder when you don't see the benefit. That's where people make a rule-breaking mistake, but they aren't meant to be broken. They protect. They aren't meant to condemn. They're made to free you to do the right thing. 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
2: In Exodus 15, after Israel safely crosses the Red Sea, Scripture says, "Then sang Moses and the children of Israel this song unto the Lord." Notice that little word, "then." Their first response to God's deliverance was worship. They didn't just celebrate escaping Egypt, they celebrated the God who brought them out. It's easy to praise God when the sea has just parted. The challenge is remembering that same song when the journey continues. Has God answered a prayer recently? Protected your family? Carried you through a difficult season? Then don't lose your song. The greatest victories in life should always deepen our worship of the God who gave them.
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2: 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This is Ken Ham, author of the new book, One Blood, The Biblical Answer to Racism. This week, we've learned that work is a good thing, designed by God from the beginning for us to do. But we also saw that because of sin, work is hard. But even in a cursed and groaning world, our work can bring glory to God. When we use the physical abilities, talents, and the intellect God has given us, we bring glory to Him. In our work, we're copying our Creator who made and sustains the universe. When we work with the attitude that we're serving the Lord no matter what we do, we bring glory to Him. Even though work is hard, we can find joy in our jobs as we seek to glorify our Creator by doing our jobs well.
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Not the clink of coins or swipe of a card, but the echo of hope in someone's day. The prayer whispered stronger. The song that breaks through the noise. Your giving doesn't stop when it leaves your hand. It multiplies. It echoes in places you'll never see, but God already does. 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
1: Know ye not that they which run in a race run all, but one receiveth the prize? So run that ye may obtain. And every man that striveth for the mastery is temperate in all things. Now they do it to obtain a corruptible crown, but we an incorruptible.
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2: We must continue to protect religious liberty. This is Matt Staver with Freedom's Call. The Department of Justice has directed the executive branch to expand religious liberty protections for parental rights and religious autonomy. The memo states that, quote, parents have the right to direct the upbringing and education of their children, close quote, which include education choices parents make for their children outside the home. The memo also states that federal agencies may not intervene with a religious organization's decisions on doctrine, leadership, ministry qualifications, membership, or internal discipline. Religious employers, including churches, ministries, schools, and other religious organizations, may hire and retain employees whose beliefs and conduct align with their religious mission and values. Government should act as a shield for religious liberty, parental rights, and religious autonomy, and should never be a weapon that targets or silences people of faith. Stay informed at Liberty Counsel's website, lc.org.

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2: With a Wall Street Business Report, I'm Bob Agnew. The latest inflation numbers offering some cautiously encouraging news for American families struggling with higher prices.
3: Core inflation, which strips out volatile food and energy prices, also cooled. Core prices rose 2.5% compared to a year earlier, down from 2.6% in June. Economists generally view core inflation as a better indicator of underlying price trends because it is less affected by temporary swings in gasoline and food costs.
2: As correspondent Bernie Bennett, Hiroshi Okuda, the former chief executive of Toyota, who led the Japanese carmaker's stellar rise in global markets, has passed away at the age of 93. He's best remembered for having led the development of the gas-electric hybrid Prius back in 1997 with groundbreaking technology at the time. A mixed bag on Wall Street at the close. The Dow was down about 21 points, the NASDAQ up 143. For the Wall Street Business Report, I'm Bob Agnew.
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Thou art the God that doest wonders. Thou hast declared thy strength among the people. Psalm 77:14. For thou art great and doest wondrous things. Thou art God alone. Psalm 86 and verse 10. Heading through the afternoon with music that makes us stop and wonder. 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

Continuing our Wednesday edition of Drive Time with Psalm 71, verses 18 and 19. Now also, when I am old and gray-headed, O God, forsake me not, until I have showed thy strength unto this generation, and thy power to every one that is to come. Thy righteousness also, O God, is very high, who hast done great things, O God, who is like unto thee. All my life I've read and been told that life is a vapor, that it goes by so fast. Well, there's a song right here on Rejoice Radio with these words. We're barely young, and then we're old. Isn't that the truth? I know I've wasted a lot of time. I've failed in so many ways, but like the psalmist, I pray that my God would still use me in whatever time I have left to show his strength to others, to the world around me. I'm also realizing that as I get older, the strength of youth fades away. Thankfully, the Lord gives strength and will not forsake me or you, even in old age. Let's continue Drive Time with the promise of Psalm 37, verse 25. I have been young and now am old, yet have I not seen the righteous forsaken, nor his seed begging bread.

Singing of the greatness of God as the music of Drive Time on Rejoice Radio takes us through our Wednesday afternoon. 1 Chronicles 29, verse 11, Thine, O Lord, is the greatness and the power and the glory and the victory and the majesty. For all that is in the heaven and in the earth is Thine. Thine is the kingdom, O Lord, and Thou art exalted as head above all. If everything is already the Lord's, He holds the deed. Let's get on board and give ourselves over to Him, committing ourselves to the Lord as the music of Drive Time continues.

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1: The future promise of blessing rests upon the solid history of the past when God delivered them from Egypt, you see. He said, now I have done this for you. Don't you know I will do it for you in the future? That's what he tells us today. Being confident of this very thing, that he which hath begun a good work in you, has God blessed you, friend, and brought you up to this moment? Why do you think he's going to let you down? Well, you can be confident of this very thing, that he that hath brought you up to this very moment, why, he's going to lead you right through to the day of Jesus Christ.
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Wrapping up an hour of encouragement through Christian music here on Rejoice Radio. And we'll pause for a look at SRN News in just a moment, but let's pause right here for a look back at this date in history. In 1492, Christopher Columbus arrived in the Canary Islands on August 12th during his first voyage to the New World. On this date in 1833, Chicago incorporated as a village with a population of 350 people. The Singer sewing machine was patented on this date in 1851 by American inventor and businessman Isaac Singer. In 1877 on this date, Thomas Edison recorded himself reciting "Mary Had a Little Lamb" using tinfoil cylinders on his newly completed phonograph. In 1898 on this date, Hawaii was formally annexed to the United States. The first Model T was built by Ford Motor Company on this date in 1908. Henry Ford himself took it on a hunting trip to Wisconsin and Michigan. In 1923, on August 12th, Enrico Tiraboschi of Argentina went for a swim. He started in France, and he ended in England. He became the first to swim across the English Channel. And one more, the Olympic Games of 2012 came to a close on this date at Olympic Stadium in London, England. A look back at this date in history, the 12th of August, as we return now to the music of Drive Time on Rejoice Radio.

Heading into the second hour of drive time on our way home and into the evening on this Wednesday, August 12th, lots more music and programs to help you along, as well as this reminder from 1 Corinthians 10:31, a verse most of us are familiar with, but how often do we actually put it into practice? Whether therefore ye eat or drink or whatsoever ye do, do all to the glory of God. The wisdom of God's word in including that little phrase, whatsoever ye do. So we can now fill that in with things like how we drive on the way home, what we watch on TV tonight, how we talk with our spouse, how we talk about our boss or coworkers. Whatsoever ye do, do all to the glory of God. I could be wrong, maybe it's just me, but I think if we truly purposed to follow that verse and really think about how and if what we're doing is bringing glory to God, how we should be bringing glory to God in everything we do, what a difference it would make.

Just how close to God are you? Could you be closer? In the New Testament, there were at least four different groups of people who drew near to Christ while he was here on earth. There was the multitude, those who followed him, but they did so from a distance. They were interested merely in what Jesus could do. They were the spectators of the Savior. There was a second group, the 120 gathered in the upper room at Pentecost. They moved nearer to Christ. They even shared in his suffering and crucifixion. But there was an even closer group, the 12, later the 11, disciples who were personally taught by Christ, walked with him, ate with him, growing so close that this small band of helpers advanced to a more intimate relationship with Christ. He shared they were no longer servants, but his friends. Even within the family of disciples, however, there was a closer group, Peter, James, and John. They were the ones who enjoyed the closest fellowship with the Lord and were the ones counted on the most. Kenneth Osbeck, in his devotional Amazing Grace, continues, "Even today, there are various levels of closeness to the Lord. Is it possible to be involved in much religious activity, but not really drawing nearer to God? To move into closer relationships with Him, we must employ the spiritual means He's provided. An understanding and application of the Scriptures to our lives and daily communion with the Lord. Our spiritual growth is in direct proportion to this truth, helping you to draw nearer to Christ." This is the music of Drive Time on Rejoice Radio.

0: The Bible is not the book of the month. It is the book of the ages. No book has ever had as much opposition as the Bible. Men have laughed at it, scorned it, ridiculed it, made laws against it, burned it. There was a time in Scottish history when to own a Bible was a crime worthy of death. And many, many a time a man has preached the funeral for the Bible. But the only problem is the corpse has outlived the pallbearers. These people die, and here, today, you're saying, thank God for the Bible, the Word of God. It has survived, and it is applicable. It is more up to date. A man of God, a woman of God, a child of God can open this book and know more today what's going on in this world than all the wiseacres in the Pentagon and in the White House put together by the Word of God.
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The first three verses of Isaiah 61 could be a good description of what we strive to do every weekday afternoon on Drive Time: to preach good tidings unto the meek, to bind up the brokenhearted, to proclaim liberty to the captives, the opening of the prison to them that are bound, to proclaim the acceptable year of the Lord and the day of vengeance of our God, to comfort all that mourn, to give them beauty for ashes, the oil of joy for mourning, the garment of praise for the spirit of heaviness, that they might be called trees of righteousness, the planting of the Lord, that he might be glorified. Glorifying the Lord, helping you to put on a garment of praise as you head into your Wednesday evening. This is Drive Time on Rejoice Radio.

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1: My friend Mimi Wilson tells of a simple experience she once shared with her daughter Kendra. Kendra was in college at the time and having a great deal of trouble in her studies. Now, Mimi wanted to help, so she took out a bottle of lotion and began rubbing it into her daughter's hands, saying, "When you find yourself having trouble, just smell your hands and know that I'll be thinking of you." Well, it was just what Kendra needed. Some years later, Mimi was confiding in Kendra about a very difficult situation in her life. Kendra reached into her purse, brought out a bottle of lotion, and began rubbing it into her mother's hands. Neither had to say a word. It was a simple, reassuring gesture of love from daughter to mother. And you might find, like Mimi and Kendra, that a symbol of your love speaks even more loudly than words when the pressure is on.
0: For more information, visit drdobsonminute.org.

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SRN News is coming up at the top of the hour. That's going to be followed by Rejoice in the Lord Daily with Pastor Jeff Redlin, as the music and the programs of Rejoice Radio continue into our Wednesday evening, this 12th day of August.

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1: With SRN News, I'm Keith Peters in Washington. Caroline Leavitt is stepping down from her White House spokesperson role.
2: White House Press Secretary Caroline Leavitt is leaving her post at the end of August to spend more time with her young family after the recent birth of her second child. As he announced her departure, President Trump described her as one of his most trusted aides, saying she would continue to be one of his top outside advisors. In a social media post, Leavitt called it a bittersweet decision and that she felt in her heart she cannot be the best mom her two young children deserve. While devoting the constant time, energy, and attention required of the White House press secretary. Leavitt served the president as a press aide during his first term in the White House and is the youngest person to hold the role of press secretary at age 28. I'm Jennifer King.
1: Germany is beefing up its intelligence services as threats from foreign powers become more of a concern.
3: The German cabinet on Wednesday approved draft legislation meant to strengthen the nation's foreign and domestic intelligence services and reduce the reliance of the EU's most populous nation on tips from its allies. The powers of Germany's Federal Intelligence Service, the BND, and its domestic intelligence service, the BFV, have long lagged behind those of major European counterparts. Officials say the services will get more powers to access laptops, cell phones, and other devices, and also take what they call active measures. This reform has been planned for months and still requires parliamentary approval. I'm Charles de Ledesma.
1: Officials say an Army Apache attack helicopter crashed in a central Texas field, killing both people on board and sparking a wildfire that forced several homes to be evacuated. On Wall Street, the Dow down by 21 points, the NASDAQ rose 143, the S&P advanced 20 points. This is SRN News. A new study asks Americans how they feel about churches.
4: It comes from the Barna Group, and the big takeaway is that amongst the general public, small is better. The Barna poll finds 61% of Americans say they have a high level of trust in small, local houses of worship, compared to 31% who trust megachurches. People are a lot more likely to say they trust their local pastor than famous clergymen with a national profile. A lot of respondents put their level of trust in churches right up there with family. Michael Harrington reporting.
1: Australians will now be asked to reveal their so-called sexual orientation and whether they identify as a different gender in the latest census that occurs every 5 years. The 66-question census is the first under the center-left Labor Party government since 2011. The current government decided to allow the LGBT questions after having dropped them temporarily 2 years ago. This is SRN News. Hiroshi Okuda, the former chief executive of Toyota, who led the Japanese automaker's stellar rise in global markets, has died at the age of 93.
5: Okuda had a 45-year career at Toyota Motor Corporation and served as its president and then CEO from 1995 through 2006. He's especially remembered for having led the development of the gas-electric hybrid Prius in 1997, a model with a fuel-efficient technology that was groundbreaking at the time. He was also key in leading Toyota's global expansion, setting up manufacturing plants in the U.S. and Europe. Bob Agner reporting.
1: U.S. inflation slowed last month, and a measure of underlying price pressures also cooled, suggesting higher oil and gas prices from the Iran war are only having a limited impact on broader costs in the economy. More details at SRNNews.com. From Washington, I'm Keith Peters reporting.
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7: 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So run that ye may obtain. And every man that striveth for the mastery is temperate in all things. Now they do it to obtain a corruptible crown, but we an incorruptible.
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8: We invite you to join us for Rejoice in the Lord Daily as we discover real answers to life's most pressing questions. Today, Pastor Redland continues a section in his Romans series called The Dawning of Deliverance as he turns to Romans 4, verses 1 through 8, with a message entitled, When Abraham Said, Amen.
9: Take your Bible, if you would, and join me today in Romans chapter 4, Romans chapter number 4. While you're turning, do you have in your mind this recollection of going to your mom and asking your mom a question, and then your mom asks you a question in return? What did your father say? Or did you ever go to your dad and say, hey, dad, is it okay if I? And then your dad says, well, hold on just a minute. What did your mother say? The idea is let's ask and get some information from. Do you know God in his wisdom answers questions for us that we think we might have God boxed in some corner? And we say, well, God, if you just considered, and God in his wisdom, in a sense, kind of removes the argument or addresses the argument before it can ever come from our mouth. God actually is the one who invites the thought and says, okay, here's one of your challenges regarding this matter of your faith and your works. So let's go ahead and let's ask someone that I think you would ask if you had the opportunity to ask. He said, let's ask Abraham. The title of my message today is When Abraham Said Amen. Your Bibles are open right now to Romans chapter 4. Let's start in verse number 1, Romans chapter 4, verse number 1. What shall we say then that Abraham, our father, as pertaining to the flesh, hath found? Okay, what do we learn? What would Abraham say? Verse 2. For if Abraham were justified by works, he hath whereof to glory, but not before God. For what saith the Scripture? By the way, that's such a beautiful little phrase, an expression that should permeate our thinking. What does the Bible say? We live in a culture today, we live in a world today that makes more of what does this mean to me? Sometimes even our Bible studies are more about us saying, this is what that verse means to me. But before it can really have right meaning to me, it has to have right meaning from God. So it just says, okay, what does the Scripture say? What saith the Scripture? Here's what it says. Abraham believed God, and it was counted unto him for righteousness. Now to him that worketh is the reward not reckoned of grace, but of debt. But to him that worketh not, but believeth on him that justifieth the ungodly, his faith is counted for righteousness. Even as David also describeth the blessedness of the man, unto whom God imputeth righteousness without works, saying, blessed are they whose iniquities are forgiven and whose sins are covered. Blessed is the man to whom the Lord will not impute sin. Certainly the Scriptures lay out something for us that bring us to, ultimately, something that we'll address momentarily, and that is this idea of when Abraham said, amen. We're going to look today at faith displayed, and we're going to see that in this passage. And then we're going to see faith's dilemma, because there is something that if it's not properly processed, it puts us in this terrible dilemma. And then we're going to conclude with faith described. We'll spend the majority of our time talking about faith that is really on display. And the Apostle Paul kind of just sets it out there for us to fully evaluate. Faith displayed. Now again, we're going to start in Romans chapter 4, and this chapter at the very beginning, it does so with someone that is used as our example. And the someone obviously is Abraham, and the something that we're about to look at is faith. Now this is the champion of the Jew. I mean, if you ever wanted to have, hey, have you considered, or have you talked to, hey, let's use Abraham as our example. And any Jew would want to bring him into the discussion regarding the place of their faith and how it is that a person can actually be righteous. In many ways, Paul is attacking their fortress, their citadel. He is coming to this unassailable patriarch Abraham, and who can touch Abraham? And so Paul goes straight for the very thing that most of the Jews wanted to use as their example of a man who was clearly the righteous one. Abraham's the name that would be dropped that you couldn't say anything else about. It was like an end of conversation moment. In fact, in a rather heated conversation that Jesus was having with the Pharisees, he goes again right towards their argument. Jesus was talking about his father and the works of his father he came to do. And then they said, well, Abraham is our father. And Jesus so directly says, if Abraham were your father, you wouldn't be doing the things that you're doing. And then, to what we might think, add some insult to injury, Jesus said, you're actually doing the works of your father. Ye are of your father. And then, can you imagine how offensive this would be? Ye are of your father, the devil, and the works, the lusts of your father, you will do. Jesus, again, is pulling out the cover of Abraham from the Jew who said, we are all okay because we are of our father Abraham. One commentary explained it this way. The great majority of the rabbis turned the Abraham story to suit their own beliefs. They held that because he was the only righteous man of his generation, therefore, he was chosen to be the ancestor of God's special people. The rabbis were so in love with their theory of works that they insisted that it was because of his works that Abraham was chosen. Abraham lived a righteous life like no one else lived, and therefore God chose Abraham. In our passage, Paul paints a very different picture. He says Abraham believed God. So what is he specifically referencing? When he says in our passage in Romans chapter 4, Abraham believed God and it was counted to him for righteousness. What exactly is he using? Let's today do a little recap on the life of Abraham. Now, obviously, we're going to have to hit highlights. We can't do an in-depth study, but let's take our Bibles and let's turn back to this book of beginnings, to the book of Genesis, and join me, if you will, in Genesis chapter 12, and let's start in verse number 1. Genesis 12, verse number 1, as we do a little recap in the life of, at this point, the one who's called Abram. Genesis 12:1. Now the Lord had said unto Abram, get thee out of thy country, from thy kindred, from thy father's house, unto a land that I will show thee. And I will make of thee a great nation, and I will bless thee and make thy name great. And thou shalt be a blessing. And I will bless them that bless thee, and curse him that curseth thee. And in thee shall all the families of the earth be blessed. Now, at this point, Abram is about 75 years old. Okay, now that's sneaking up in anybody's estimation. And while there was an extended time of life, this is at the point of life where we might say, ooh, wow, Abram, if you're going to have kids, you better get busy. And his wife, Sarai. Sarai is about 10 years younger than Abram. So, I mean, she is clearly, she's never had children. I mean, no children have come so far. And so if she's never had children and now she's at 65 and God just says, hey, listen, you're going to be the father of this great nation. Well, people might say, whoa, wow. This is some new God we're talking about. This must be some powerful God we're referencing because you don't have any kids, you haven't had any so far, and you're going to be the father of a great nation. Well, as time goes on, you know, we get to Genesis chapter 15, and Abram is coming off from, what happens in Genesis 14 is Lot and his families were taken captive by four kings that went to fight against five kings. And Abram finds out about it. He arms the servants in his own home, 118 servants against four kings and their armies. And he goes and pursues them, and he has a great victory. And he retrieves all that was stolen, all that was lost, and he returns it. Now, this is a great victory, clearly. But have you ever had kind of the what did I just do moment after a great victory? Like, wow, something wonderful happened, and now like, whoa, what did I just do? And so God comes along in chapter 15, and he says, fear not. It's the first fear not in Scripture. Fear not, Abram. I'm your shield. I'm your exceeding great reward. I'm going to take care of you. And then Abram jumps into, again, a question for Almighty God. Verse number 2 in Genesis 15. And Abram said, Lord God, what wilt thou give me, seeing I go childless? This is about 10 years later. So at 75, you're going to be the father of a great nation. 10 years goes by. Listen, some of you, how many of you are under 25? Raise your hand, under 25. Does 10 years sound like a long time to you? I mean, some of you, like, wow, college graduation. I mean, some of you are going to graduate and you're like, I can't believe it's here. But some of you, it's like, oh, I'm just finishing my freshman year. Oh, college graduation, that's like years away. How many of you are 50 years of age and older? Raise your hands. Raise them high if you still can. Some of you, all right. How many of you, 10 years goes by like nothing? I mean, 10 years, like, oh, we're going to do that in 10 years. Like, oh, yeah, I can, okay. If I'm still here, sounds good, you know. 10 years is nothing. But 10 years when you're looking forward to? Out of curiosity, who in here is engaged? Who in here is engaged to be married? Oh, lots of folks. Okay. How many of you have an engagement that's set 10 years out? Raise your hand. Okay, if that's you, and you're the girl that said yes, come see me afterwards for counseling, okay? 10 years engagement? Do you know how long that would be to wait 10 years until we finally say I do? Would 10 years seem like a long time then? 10 years waiting for a child? I mean, you've already waited until you're 75. Abram, you're going to be the father of a great nation. Wonderful. Sarah, we're going to have kids. Wonderful. 10 years. Lord, what are you going to do? Because I don't have any children. This is the reality of 10 years. I know they can go by quickly, but when you're looking forward to, Abram actually references Eleazar in this passage. He says, Eleazar, he's the heir in my house. And the Lord says, no, he's not the heir. In verse number 4, God says, this shall not be thine heir, but he that shall come forth out of thine own bowels shall be thine heir. You're going to have a son. At this point, Abram is old. Notice what God tells Abram to do. Verse number 5, Genesis 15. And he brought him forth abroad and said, look now toward the heavens and tell, that word means count, the stars, if thou be able to number them. And he said unto him, so shall thy seed be.
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0: There's a little window in the evening when the day softens before it gets dark.
1: Before the fireflies start showing off.
0: It's a good time to remember this. God has carried you through things you thought might crush you. He's been faithful on days that made no sense. So tonight, before your thoughts run too far, thank Him for getting you here.
2: From Rejoice Radio, sharing joy for your journey.

encouragement is just a click away, wherever you are. Listen to all our streams on the Rejoice Radio app or at rejoice.org.